0: declining, and sellers are taking their homes off the market, NPR's Stephen Bisaha reports.
1: It was expected to be a strong home buying season. Average interest rates for a 30-year fixed mortgage dropped below 6% in February, the first time in 3.5 years. But the war against Iran increased the cost of borrowing, and this week the mortgage rate is about 6.5%. Real estate business Zillow says sales in May were below where they were a year ago, nearly 3%, and housing recovery is back on pause. Families choosing to stick with renting are seeing the benefits of an apartment construction boom. The retail data company Yardi Matrix reports the average advertised rent was virtually flat compared to a year earlier. Stephen Bisaha, NPR News.
0: Ukrainian President Volodymyr Zelensky is calling for face-to-face negotiations with Russian President Vladimir Putin. In a public letter, he highlights Ukraine's recent battlefield gains and Russia's intensified aerial attacks. Zelensky accuses Moscow of trying to prolong the war, and he claims global fatigue is growing with Russia, not Ukraine. This is NPR News. The EU is expanding its ocean monitoring network with underwater drones and satellites as climate change intensifies, heat waves and storms. The Trump administration recently announced it's defunding similar operations and pulling specialized deep sea instruments out of the oceans. By 2035, the EU hopes to cover 35% of Earth's maritime monitoring network. A study in the journal Science finds that workers in remote jobs have experienced a rise in symptoms of mental distress. As NPR's Ritu Chatterjee reports, those living alone were most likely to experience the impacts.
2: Prior studies have found that a majority of remote workers enjoy their work setup. But the new study found that compared to people not in remote jobs, remote workers saw a 58% rise in time spent alone. Study author Natalia Emanuel is an economist at the Federal Reserve Bank of New York. She says remote workers also experienced a 72% rise in their chance of having no human contact at all during the workday.
3: Not even like a wave to a barista, not, you know, somebody also checking for ripeness of the avocados at the grocery store, just no human contact at all.
2: Remote workers also saw a rise in self-reported emotional distress and visits to mental health care providers. Ritu Chatterjee, NPR News.
0: The NBA banned two people for life from its arenas after one of them was arrested shortly after running onto the court during Game 1 of the NBA Finals last night and trying to take a selfie next to Spurs star Victor Wembanyama. Wemby didn't appear to be bothered by the incident. I'm Ryland Barton, and you're listening to NPR News.
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5: 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I'm Valerie Kaler. Glad to have you along for today's musical adventures and discoveries. Sphinx Virtuosi, a vibrant chamber orchestra that performs without a conductor. This requires a great sense of unity and cohesion, of course, playing and moving and thinking as one organism. At the same time, the Sphinx Virtuosi would not be who they are without the 18 individual artists on stage, each adding their own unique musical voice to the conversation. Let's hear Sphinx Virtuosi play a piece that intentionally celebrates the vibrant spirit and individuality of each musician in the ensemble. Highlights from Impressions by Clarice Assad. We'll pick it up with Dança Brasileira.

The Sphinx Virtuosi totally locked in for that perpetual motion machine. That was a movement called Precision, and before that, Fusion, Danza Brasileira. Two movements from a larger piece called Impressions by Clarice Assad. Sphinx Virtuosi gave that concert at the Isabella Stewart Gardner Museum in Boston, Massachusetts. Clarice Assad is set to have a banner year. Multiple world premieres, including an orchestral work called Harry Houdini and a new piece for Eighth Blackbird, just to name a couple. She's also starting a two-year term as the composer-in-residence of the Oakland Symphony in California. Assad also plans to tour and perform all over the U.S., Brazil, and Europe. Looking forward to sharing all her musical adventures with you here on PT. In a moment, a Mozart favorite from Round Top. 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

We live in the era of the list. There are so many lists of what is best. Best restaurant, best books, best music of all time. What does that even mean? These are all very subjective lists, of course. Nothing wrong with that, I guess. Just feels important to me sometimes to remember that what's best for the person who wrote the list is not always what's best for you. Which leads me to this. Mozart heard the premiere of this next piece in 1784, and he called it the best thing I've written in my life. And anything Mozart said that about, I'll take 20 minutes to listen to. This is a quintet for the unusual lineup of piano and four winds, oboe, clarinet, bassoon, and French horn. Let's hear it played by five all-star musicians at the Round Top Festival Institute in Round Top, Texas. A performance of Mozart's Quintet for Piano and Winds.

Mozart wrote that quintet on incredibly short notice for a concert at the Imperial Court Theater in Vienna in the spring of 1784. He finished the music in typical Mozart fashion just 2 days before the concert. Apparently, the musicians learned it super quickly, though, and played it beautifully. After the premiere, Mozart wrote a letter to his dad and said, "I think it might be the best thing I've ever written in my life." It's the Quintet for Piano and Winds by Mozart. We heard it from a concert at the Round Top Festival Institute in Round Top, Texas. Nicholas Stovall, oboe. Jason Schaefer, clarinet. Kristen Wolf Jensen, bassoon. Kate Caliendo, French horn. And Victor Valkov, piano. You can hear that Round Top Mozart again on the PT page. Our shows are archived for 30 days after broadcast as streaming audio on demand. 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

In a moment, sax and violins and viola and cello and maybe another dad joke. 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

Benjamin Britten grew up to be one of the great English composers of the 20th century, but I want to take you back to when he was a supremely confident young man. In 1932, Britten was 18 years old, and he'd been a student at the Royal College of Music in London already for 2 years. He'd gotten a scholarship at the age of 16. Now, the Royal College of Music is rather revered, considered to be among the top conservatories on the planet. But the teenage Benjamin Britten felt like he was already beyond what the school could teach him. He later said, "When you're immensely full of energy and ideas, you don't want to waste your time with elementary exercises." Britten spent more of his energy outside the school than in it. And at age 18, he wrote this piece for a competition that had nothing to do with the school at all. And it was premiered not by his classmates, but by professional musicians in a live broadcast on the BBC. Benjamin Britten's Fantasy Quartet, written for oboe, violin, viola, and cello, played here at the Spoleto Festival USA with saxophone taking over for the oboe.

the Fantasy Quartet, Opus 2 by Benjamin Britten. He wrote that piece for oboe and strings for a chamber music competition. He'd won the previous year's competition with another fantasy, that one for string quintet. The oboe and string fantasy did not take home the prize, but it did get its world premiere on BBC Radio. Not too shabby for a teenager. I mentioned that Benjamin Britten wrote it for oboe and strings. The version we just heard featured Stephen Banks playing saxophone instead of oboe, with violinist Olivia Sohn, violist Ayane Kozasa, and cellist Christopher Costanza. That concert was at the Dock Street Theater in Charleston, South Carolina. It was part of Spoleto Festival USA's Bank of America Chamber Music Series. Broadcasts from the Spoleto Festival are made possible by Bank of America, the ETV Endowment of South Carolina, and the John Covington and Robert Lukey Fund for the Performing Arts.

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I'm Valerie Kaler. 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
1: This violin concerto is a virtuosic playground for the soloist. There's a super fun video of violinist Susie Park watching and narrating her own performance. You can feel the tension in her body language. Her breathing was shallow. She said her heart was racing. She described her thoughts so quickly, she could barely get them out. Match the orchestra. Ooh, clear articulation. And at one point, she said, quote, "Just go to town. Don't drop your bow." From APM American Public Media, this is Performance Today. I'm Valerie Kaler. Susie Park plays Altar de Cuerda, a violin concerto by Gabriela Ortiz, later in this hour of Performance Today.
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4: Live from NPR News in Washington, I'm Ryland Barton. A Republican election overhaul that President Trump said should be Congress's top priority has failed in the Senate. Republicans tried to tack the bill onto an immigration funding package, as NPR's Miles Parks reports.
5: The act would have required all new voters to show a document proving their U.S. citizenship, like a passport or a birth certificate, when they registered to vote. It's already illegal for non-citizens to vote, and countless audits and investigations have found that non-citizen voting is not a major problem in American elections. But it's an issue President Trump is fixated on, and he threatened not to sign any other legislation if the SAVE Act didn't pass. Still, it's been clear for months that there was not enough support in the Senate to pass it. Now, experts worry that if Republicans underperform in the midterms, Trump will use the failure as a reason to question the legitimacy of the results. Miles Parks, NPR News, Washington.
4: The House passed a bill tonight providing Ukraine with more than $1 billion in security and reconstruction aid and making another $8 billion in loans available. The vote is a sign of impatience with President Trump's approach to the Russia-Ukraine war. It's the House's second foreign policy break this week with Trump after approving a resolution to halt the U.S. war in Iran. President Trump announced a $700 million investment in coal today, the Mountain West News Bureau's Hannah Merzbach reports.
6: U.S. coal production has declined by more than half in the past two decades. Now, Trump says he'll extend the life of 13 coal plants nationwide, plus open two new ones, restart another, and open a terminal in Oakland, California. That could export coal from western states such as Wyoming, whose Governor Mark Gordon says that'll help access the Asian market.
7: So to be able to open that Oakland port is absolutely essential for the lifeblood of our state and for our coal mines.
6: Supporters say Trump's latest coal investment will help keep electricity prices down, while the Environmental Defense Fund says it'll do the opposite and increase pollution. It comes as the administration blocks further development of wind and solar. For NPR News, I'm Hannah Merzbach in Jackson, Wyoming.
4: New York City officials say they're ready for World Cup soccer crowds later this month. NPR's Brian Mann reports.
8: Governor Kathy Hochul says New York City's bus, subway, and train system will boost service to move up to 100,000 extra people, many going to the New York New Jersey Stadium, where World Cup matches will take place. State and local officials are also stepping up anti-terrorism measures.
9: So you'll see more of a police presence, but also know that behind the scenes that our cyber analysts and experts are focused on this with every fiber in their being.
8: Mayor Zoran Bamdani says there may be even bigger crowds if a World Cup soccer game falls on the same day as a possible Knicks-Spurs NBA Finals home game.
10: This is a moment that we've been preparing for, we've been hoping for, and we feel fully prepared for.
8: The first World Cup match in the New York, New Jersey area is June 13th. Brian Mann, NPR News.
4: This is NPR. A new study finds that smoke from larger wildfires is reversing more than a decade of American improvements in smog. The study finds that between 2003 and 2015, the U.S. national average smog level dropped by 11%, but since 2015, it's increased by 4%. Scientists fear that a dozen years of progress will be wiped out in about 20 years as a warmer world makes larger wildfires. Ebola keeps spreading in East Central Africa, as NPR's Ping Huang Huang reports it'll take a lot to end the outbreak.
2: The World Health Organization, Africa CDC, and governments in affected countries have made big improvements to testing and contact tracing. But Jennifer Nuzzo, director of the Pandemic Center at Brown University, says U.S. leadership is missing.
3: We have never seen a previous Ebola outbreak contained with the U.S. sitting on the sidelines. If the goal is to make sure this isn't something that we have to worry about, we're not doing anything to hasten that.
2: The U.S. sent more than $160 million in financial aid to the region, but it's taking a hands-off approach compared with past outbreaks. Initial efforts focused on U.S. border restrictions. The CDC says it's helping with strategic and technical assistance. Nuzzo says the costs and concerns of this outbreak will not end until it's contained at the source. Ping Huang, NPR News.
4: Construction crews were installing a fence near the North Dakota governor's residence when they discovered human remains and coffin fragments. The North Dakota Monitor reports the area is part of Bismarck's first cemetery, though many of those burials were reinterred in the 1880s. Using ground-penetrating radar, archaeologists believe they have identified 9 additional graves. It's NPR.
11: 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Other contributors include the estate of Joan B. Kroc, whose bequest serves as an enduring investment in the future of public radio and seeks to help NPR be the model for high-quality journalism in the 21st century. This is NPR.
1: From APM, American Public Media, this is Performance Today, taking you to concerts around the world. I'm Valerie Keeler. It began as a brief amusement for two hands. Cécile Chaminade wrote this toccata for piano in 1887. One person, two hands, one piano. But as the saying goes, many hands make light work. So let's expand it to 8 hands, 8 lungs, and 4 saxophones. Now it's even more playful, flitting through the air. Sopranos saxophonist Roberto Campa made this arrangement for his group, the Cirrus Quartet, a toccata by Cécile Chaminade.

Cécile Chaminade wrote that toccata for solo piano in 1887. We just heard a version for four saxophones arranged by Roberto Campa. The Cirrus Quartet gave that concert in Interlochen, Michigan. Cirrus Quartet based in Ann Arbor, Michigan, and over the past few years they've won several major chamber music competitions. They love to play transcriptions of classical repertoire, like the toccata we just heard. And they're also enthusiastically commissioning new works as well. One of the brand new pieces on their programs this season celebrates the 2026 Lunar New Year. It's called, naturally, The Year of the Horse by Wenbin Liu. Looking forward to hearing more from this innovative ensemble, the Cirrus Quartet. In a moment, Tales from the Apocrypha. You're listening to Performance Today from APM.

Got a question for you. Which music would you put at the core of the classical music repertoire? Different people can have wildly different opinions about whose work is or should be in the canon, as we say. Same arguments happen in so many walks of life, theology and scripture included. For example, the Book of Judith. It is in the Catholic Bible, but not in the Protestant Bible. We're about to hear music by a composer named Baldassare Galuppi, lived in Venice in the 1700s. He was the head of music at a Catholic school. So he wrote a big oratorio inspired by the Book of Judith, a book that would have been in the Bible at his Catholic church. Here's the musical introduction, the Sinfonia, from Galuppi's oratorio Judith. The group Tempesta di Mare gave this concert in their hometown of Philadelphia.

The Symphonia from the Oratorio Judith, written in the 1760s by Baldassare Galuppi. The great American early music ensemble Tempesta di Mare gave that concert in their hometown of Philadelphia. After that introduction, the rest of the long oratorio had singers telling the story of Judith. In her Old Testament story, Judith is a Jewish widow. When the Assyrian army has her city under siege, she seduces the Assyrian general and kills him, thereby saving not just her own city, but the city of Jerusalem as well. The Book of Judith is part of the Old Testament in the Catholic Bible, not in the Protestant Bible, nor is it part of the Hebrew canon. In the 1760s, composer Baldassare Galuppi was head of music at St. Mark's, the Catholic Basilica in Venice, and he wrote a great deal of sacred music, including the oratorio we just heard from, inspired by the Book of Judith. In a moment, making an offering at the altar of strings.

For Mexican composer Gabriela Ortiz, the altar is an inspiring concept. She considers an altar to be symbolic and spiritual and magical. In a creative sense, Ortiz says, it's a place to throw music into relief. Ortiz has written a series of pieces with connections to altars, including this violin concerto we're about to hear, called Altar de Cuerda, Altar of Strings. And I'd like to point out a moment at the beginning of the second movement. The wind section play tuned crystal glasses while the violin floats over the sound waves.

That movement, by the way, is called Open Song. It's a reference to the open-air chapels common in Mexican churches in the 1500s, which were, quote, built to catechize indigenous communities that were reluctant to go inside a temple. That second movement will be along in just about 10 minutes. Let's hear the entire piece. Altar de Cuerda, String Altar, or Altar of Strings, by Gabriela Ortiz. Susie Park is playing the solo violin, and Paolo Bortolameoli conducting the Minnesota Orchestra.

0: In that brief silence before the final notes, violinist Susie Park says she reminds herself that she's grounded to the earth. Then she and the orchestra launch into the final flourish. Music written in 2021 by Gabriela Ortiz, a violin concerto called Altar de Cuerda, or Altar of Strings. Susie Park played violin, and Paolo Borto Lamaioli conducted the Minnesota Orchestra in concert at Orchestra Hall in Minneapolis. After that concert, Susie Park and the Minnesota Orchestra shared a video of Park herself rewatching the performance and providing a running commentary of the last part of the music. In her eyes, the most difficult part of the work. It is fascinating watching her. The tension is palpable in her body language. She was short of breath, and at one point she said her heart was racing. Her thoughts were coming in so fast she could barely get them out. Match with this section of the orchestra. Have clear articulations. At one point, she said, just go to town. Don't drop your bow. When it was all over, she let out a big sigh of relief and said it wasn't just all a weird fever dream. Stress aside, Park says it was an awesome experience to play such a great piece with an incredible orchestra. Altar de Cuerda by Gabriela Ortiz. Susie Park joining the Minnesota Orchestra. 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I'm Valerie Kaler. 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
2: And welcome everybody to the beautiful Scottish Rite Concert Hall here in our hometown of Lexington, Kentucky. 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Hundreds of radio stations. Artists come from everywhere to be on our show, and we say it every week. You don't have to be famous to be on Wood Songs. You just have to be very, very good. Tonight we are saturated with the good, and everything is going to be wrapped around one single artist, but he brought with him just legendary musicians, and you're in for a roller coaster ride. So put on your seat belts. Let's get going. He sits at the King's Table of Nashville and country music. He's a member of the Country Music Hall of Fame. He's got 7 Grammy Awards, 20 number one singles. He's produced Elvis Presley's last number one single. He's worked with Sammy Davis Jr., Duke Ellington, Glenn Campbell, Tanya Tucker, Dream Lover, like Proud Mary, Fifth Dimension's Age of Aquarius, Olivia Newton-John, Diana Ross, The Supremes, Ray Charles, Willie Nelson, Merle Haggard, Melanie, so many. He's just got a resume that's just unbelievable. And what's really interesting to me is that he discovered a mother-daughter duo in the Appalachian Mountains, and he produced all 10 of their records, and he co-wrote this amazing first song. Everybody knows it. It's The Judds. Absolutely wonderful. All 10 of those platinum-selling albums. And so let's say hello to Brent Mayer. Thank you so much for being on our show, Brent.
0: I'm absolutely honored to be here. I'm really happy.
2: What a resume. I mean, that's an amazing career. And you started out as an engineer.
0: Yeah.
2: And you moved over to producing and songwriting, mm-hmm. right? Like, Why Not Me, you co-wrote that one.
0: With Harlan Howard, Steve Throckmorton.
2: So, to be able to do this, you have to be pretty busy all the time.
0: Well, yeah, I've stayed off the street, so to speak. No, we've been really busy. I've been really blessed. To have the opportunity to work with the artist I've worked with is just amazing.
2: You know? And your production style, you like to do what they call live on the floor. You like to get the real take, the real action of the music as it's being recorded.
0: Yeah, absolutely. And I just finished a record with Trey here that it was all done live on the floor, all live vocals. This amazing guitar work he does. And when I have the opportunity to do that, I jump all over.
2: Well, we're going to introduce Trey Hensley, IBMA Guitar Player of the Year here in the second half hour of it. When you're producing these records like The Judds,
0: yeah.
2: I mean, you discovered The Judds. What was it about them that you thought was, I need to lock on to this, I need to help them, I need to mentor them?
0: Well, you know, we spent about 9 months together before we actually wound up in the studio. And during that time, we talked about different genres of music and how to make this thing work. And we wound up basing it around Winona's guitar and a great player in town called Don Potter. Mm-hmm. And we based everything starting with that. Mm-hmm. And then all the players that we had on the record, they all knew what the deal was, and it was Y, Naomi, and Don, and we just built it from that, and we stuck with it for 10 years.
2: Well, we're going to dip into your music again here. You're going to do one of the songs that became very popular with The Judds. This is another one that you co-wrote with Don Schlitz. It's called Rockin' in the Rhythm of the Rain. It's this week's guest, yep. Brent Mayer on the Wood Songs. Radio Hour.
0: All right, here we go. Okay, now. You guys can chime on with them finger snaps.

0: Thank you. Thank you.
1: Legacy producer, 7-time Grammy winner Brent Maher, singing with a wonderful singer, 17-year-old Brooke Spencer. It's nice to have her here.
2: Thank you.
1: Adding her voice to things. Now, the reason you're here is because you and your wonderful wife, whose father was road manager for the Everlys, by the way. So you're driving through Kansas, and you see a sign on the road.
0: Yeah.
1: And what was the sign?
0: We saw this road sign on I-70, middle of Kansas. It said, stop here, exit Concordia, Kansas, visit the Orphan Train Museum, with this wafy little child on it. Looked like he was freezing to death, and went right by it. And I said to Janelle, look at our computer, check out the Orphan Train Museum.
1: Had you ever heard of the Orphan Train before?
0: No, I've never heard anything about it.
1: I think I want the audience to lock in on this. Mm-hmm. The Orphan Train, this is a real thing.
0: Correct.
1: That happened at turn of the century. A Methodist minister mm-hmm. saw the situation for children. And I want to say that in this day and age, there's a lot of news noise about mistreatment of children.
0: Right.
1: But this is not what was going on. This was someone who wanted to help Correct. Hundreds of thousands of kids.
0: Correct. Mm-hmm. And that was brought on by the Spanish flu back in those days and some variations of that. To where, you know, if a mother and father would die, the kids were just left unless they had somebody with them.
1: And this is in major cities like New York City.
0: New York City, a little bit in Boston, but mostly New York. And at any time, there could be as many as 10,000 kids homeless.
1: Well, what was happening around World War, this is around World War I.
0: Yeah.
1: And we thought COVID was bad, but the Spanish influenza flu ravaged millions of people worldwide.
0: Absolutely.
1: Especially across the Appalachia and other, right. But in these cities.
0: Right.
1: It left a lot of children without parents.
0: Yeah, correct.
1: And so what did this minister see? What did he want to do?
0: Yeah, he prayed for a long time waiting for an answer, and I guess finally he got one. He was reading the newspaper, and the headlines were these immigrants that were coming into the country were moving west. They weren't just content settling down there in the city, and it was that whole movement. And so his idea was, well, jeeps, I wonder if some of these folks could use an extra kid. Maybe they lost one along the way, or they've got a little boy and one little girl. And he said, what if we could round up these kids, put them on a train, give them a destination, let's say Topeka, Kansas, or contact the church there in Topeka, and say, we've got 50 kids coming in a boxcar, show up at the platform at a certain time, get yourself vetted first, which is really hit and miss, as you can imagine. But people showed up
1: to help,
0: and they would look at these kids mm-hmm. and sometime kind of inspect them, kind of like cattle, you know, look at their hair, look at their teeth.
1: But the purpose was to get them homes.
0: The idea was to get them adopted.
1: Right. So he would load them in a cargo train, in a train.
0: Yeah.
1: That was
0: and
1: the
0: regular,
1: mode of operation.
0: Regular train cars too, of course.
1: And head them west and hope that people would find them to it.
0: That's right.
1: Now, that inspired you to come up with a story. Mm-hmm. And a series of songs that mm-hmm. you composited together into an audio book.
0: Correct.
1: And it's called Night of the Orphan Train. We're going to dip into one of the songs.
0: Right.
1: But Night of the Orphan Train, you compressed this whole story in the actions of three kids mm-hmm. that experienced the orphan train around World
0: Correct.
1: War I. And you follow them through time
0: yep.
1: towards the end. So we're gonna know more about this. But here's one of the songs. It's an amazing audio book. It's available on Amazon.com. This is a tune that Megan Taylor and her kids are going to perform with him. This is called Have and Have Nots. It's part of Night of the Orphan Train. Brent Maher on the Wood Songs, Old Time Radio Line.

0: Having the Have-Nots, one of the songs from a spectacular audiobook project called Night of the Orphan Train. And that was led by Whitney, Ben, and Natalie, the three children of Megan Taylor. Megan Taylor is the great niece of Chet Atkins. And so we're honored to have her here, guest of Brent Mayer, and playing fiddle is an amazing fiddle player. He's a magician, a master chess player, a former crap stealer in Las Vegas, but he's best known playing the violin. It's Fats Kaplan, a legend of his own. And just to brag on him a little bit, he's performed with Jack White, Trisha Yearwood, The Tractors, Nancy Griffith, Manhattan Transfer, Pure Prairie League, John Prine, Roy Bookbinder, Beck, and so many others. So Fats Kaplan, it's nice having you here. Brent, I guess the key to any producer, and you're legendary in that world, I mean, is to surround yourself with great musicians. And that's certainly what you've done on Night of the Orphan Train, to get musicians that would help interpret the story of these three kids, Billy, Caroline, and Jacob, right, that start with the orphan train around World War I. They get in the car and they head it out. And the song that we just heard is how lamenting and sad they felt, mm-hmm, looking for a family and going through time until they finally find one. Right. But you need musicians to help interpret that emotion.
1: Absolutely. And really, there's 20 songs in this play, the soundtrack. And before each tune, I would explain to the players of where the story was going. And the guys just absolutely just fell into it. And then they would want to say, but what comes next? And I said, well, let's just get this finished first. But everybody was so attentive. And, of course, I wrote four of the songs with Trey beside me here. And had so much fun working with Trey on it. Fats played on it. Kevin played on it. You know, and of course, this is the lead singer for one of the stars, Caroline, who was actually the star.
0: Yeah.
1: So it was wonderful to translate some of the story and watch them gravitate to it.
0: Well, your bass player, Kevin Daly, that you mentioned, he won a Grammy Award for working with Bela Fleck and the Flecktones.
1: Right.
0: So, I mean, again,
1: right,
0: you're surrounding yourself. So now you wrote the story after you heard the story of the orphan train.
1: Mm-hmm.
0: You wrote this really expansive account of these three kids,
1: mm-hmm,
0: and what they went through looking for their family, going through the war. One of them lost their life in the war. I mean, it's a very dramatic story, but interspersed through this whole audiobook,
1: mm-hmm,
0: are these 20 songs.
1: Right.
0: What came first?

0: these kids felt like, you know. And so I actually started a song right around St. Louis. And by the time we got on I-24, I had the first verse and the first chorus finished to just a song called Orphan Train.
1: As an orphan, mm-hmm. did you find your parent people?
0: Well, I lived with three different families mm-hmm. as a child.
1: So you kind of felt the loss of these kids getting loaded in a mm-hmm. train, going to a destination halfway across America, mm-hmm. hoping that there's someone who would love them.
0: Yeah, yeah. And so I started this song, and Trey and I were working the day after we were to get home from vacation. And we were going to write some music for Trey's record and for Rob Ike's record that we were doing together. And I sat down and I played him a verse in the chorus. And Trey says, "Oh, why aren't we finishing this thing if you want to sing? I'd love to work on it." And so we finished that song. And then in that song, Caroline was giving birth, Billy was giving birth, Jacob was giving birth.
1: When you say giving birth, you're talking about the character.
0: Giving,
1: the characters
0: they came to life.
1: Yeah. Mm-hmm.
0: Those little characters came to life in that one song.
1: Billy wasn't giving birth. Mm-hmm.
0: And so anyway, that song, the song wouldn't just quit being, it wouldn't quit being. And it sort of demanded that there's more to this in one song. And so that one song gave birth to all the 19 others.
1: What is harder, producing Elvis Presley's final number one hit record, producing a mother-daughter duo like the Judds, or doing this work, which is all you from the core, your inception, your decision, your emotions, your songwriting, your vision, and you're trying to give this vision to other people to help you play it?
0: Well, you know, none of it is really hard. It never has been for me, because I love the work so much. And I love the challenge that comes with every artist, because above all, you want to be there for the artist. You know, you don't want to be sitting in that chair unless you can contribute and understand what they want. And then you're the person that help makes that come to pass, you know?
1: Coming out of orphan families the way you did, mm-hmm. I'm going to use the word unstable, because you didn't have a single family to grow up with. Mm-hmm. Where did your musical steadiness come from? I mean, what was inspiring you as a kid? You came out of the military, kind of a Kris Kristofferson thing, came out of the military, went into a recording studio,
0: yeah.
1: right? And you were trying to make a career. Did you want to do that beforehand as a young teenager, or how did that happen?
0: Well, I started playing music and singing as a child. And when my mother and father were capable of taking care of my sister and I, there was always music around, you know. But I decided to be, when I was in the Air Force for 4 years, I felt that really wasn't, you know, my calling, and I wanted to be in the music industry. And I was looking at the back of a Curtis Mayfield record, and the bottom corner, it said recording engineer and this guy's name, and the light went off and said, "That's what you need to chase. That's the dream." And then that turned into all the other blessings that I've had in my life.
1: Well, congratulations on following a dream. That's very hard to pursue. He's got this amazing audiobook about a train that got loaded up with hundreds of thousands of kids over many years in a search for parents, in a search for families, in a search for love. The name of the audiobook is Night of the Orphan Train. He's going to do a song with Brooke Spencer singing. This is called Hold You in My Heart from Brent Mayer on the Wood Songs, Old Time Radio.

0: Thank you. That's Captain on Fiddle. Brooke Spencer singing lead, Hold You in My Heart, from Brent Mayer's Night of the Orphan Train, an amazing audio book. All you have to do is just Google Night of the Orphan Train. It's downloadable everywhere. We're going to be back with more of Brent Mayer, this amazing project of his, and this week's WoodSongs Kids. We'll be back right after this.
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2: There's a voice that we miss, Glenn Campbell, just one of the many artists that are featured artists on this broadcast. Brent Mayer has worked with. We're going to get back to Brent and this amazing project of Night of the Orphan Train. 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York City, WETS FM in Johnson City, Tennessee, Roots FM in St. Louis, WNEX 10.9 The Creek in Macon, Georgia, just some of the stations that we're on. We're also on American Forces Radio Network, which puts this show on the radio, two different channels in 177 nations from South Korea to Kuwait, plus every single military base in the world, every U.S. naval ship in the world, every Coast Guard vessel sailing in North America, and especially these days, we want to say hello to all the men and women that are out there. 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We're on public television coast to coast. We're on the RFD television network. We're in schools. If you're a parent or a homeschool teacher, all you got to do is go to the classroom page of the Wood Songs website. A lot of these shows, including this one, will be downloadable with lesson plans for your kids to introduce them to this amazing, wonderful world of front porch music. And that brings us to this part of our show. We invite kids on every single broadcast, and Brent Mayer brought an amazing family. Let's say hi to the mom, Megan. How you doing, Megan?
3: Well, I'm so proud to be here.
2: Proud to have you.
3: Thank you.
2: You are a relative of Chet Atkins.
3: Yes.
2: So what's the relation?
3: My grandmother, Billy Rose, was his younger sister, and she was very musical too, so she grew up playing music with him and recorded some with him, and was my big introduction to music in my life, and we enjoyed playing music together. And then when I became 18, the light bulb went off for me about guitar, and I dove into his music.
2: Well, and then you became a mom, and you've got three of your children here today.
3: That's right. Right?
2: You've got Whitney, Ben, and Natalie.
3: Yep.
2: And they sing with us. It must be nice as a family to do music together like that.
3: It is. It's, we can be in a, cranky moods and get in the car and put on music, and that's actually how we started doing stuff. You know, we'd be riding and start singing together, and then everybody's happy.
2: Whitney's 16, Ben is 13, Natalie is 11. I'm sure they are never cranky.
3: Oh,
2: never cranky.
3: No comment.
2: Your own career, you perform a lot with Jason Coleman every now and then, who's an amazing mm-hmm. piano player, a relative of Floyd Kramer.
3: Yes.
2: So a relative of Chet Atkins performing with a relative of Floyd Kramer, and you were on the show as that once.
3: That's right. We've had a show for about 15 or so years called Nashville Legacy that pays tribute to Floyd and Uncle Chester and their impact as producers and musicians. And so these kids have grown up from in the womb, all of them hearing that, and then performing on that show with us.
2: Well, I'm going to brag on you a little bit. You guys put out an album as a family called Best of the Back Porch. I love the name of that. And it won the National Thumbpickers Hall of Fame Album of the Year. So it's great for you and the kids.
3: Right here in Kentucky.
2: That's right. Yeah. So now you're helping support this whole idea of Night of the Orphan Train as a mom. Mm-hmm. The story that Brent has put together in this audiobook. Mm-hmm. It must be a very moving thing for you as a mom to be supporting that.
3: It is. I love history too. I'm a stop and smell the roses person, so I would have looked at that sign and done the same thing, so I appreciate that. Also, my father was adopted, so I feel a kind of connection, like Brent was saying, and I think it's an amazing story. I love history, but I had not heard of this. So we just finished listening to the whole thing on the way up here, and it's really neat.
2: It's very moving.
3: It is.
2: And you bring up something interesting. I think anybody out there that was affected by being an orphan themselves or having something mm-hmm. like that in their family circle, foster children, mm-hmm. you know, even folks from broken homes yes. that would listen to Night of the Orphan Train would find a lot of positive encouragement mm-hmm. because it ends successfully, mm-hmm. which it's nice to have something positive. Mm-hmm. You're going to do something from this amazing work by Brent Mayer. You're going to do a song called Cardboard Castle. It's Megan and her kiddos right here on the Wood Songs, Old Time Radio Hour.

0: Megan Taylor and the Kiddos. Whitney 16, Ben 13, singing lead on that song. Very good job there, Ben. Natalie 11. Singing Cardboard Castle from Brent Mayer's Night of the Orphan Train. And Brent, you, when you have the outline of the story ready to go, and then you're filling it in, you're writing it. This is an expansive work. This is not an easy thing to do. So this took a lot of thought and outlining in your heart first, because you want to tell the story, and then you had to be able to pop these songs in to the storyline. That's a lot of effort. How long did this take you to do?
1: It was about 4.5 years of working off and on, obviously, you know. But and to make matters even more, I shouldn't say harder, but kind of strange, is I did it just ass backwards, excuse the language. But I wrote the songs first. I had a running outline in my head, and I would write these songs. I'd wake up in the middle of the night thinking about, well, I think Caroline did this. And then that would fall into a song title and even a melody. So I basically had probably 2/3 of the song already written. And then my wife, who you alluded to, Janelle, says, you know, sooner or later, you're going to have to sit down with your iPad and write this story for real. And so, anyway, the music sort of came first. And then I started filling in the blanks, you know.
0: And again, for those that might have just tuned in, we're talking to Brent Mayer, 7-time Grammy Award winner, discovered the Judds, produced all their albums, worked with just about everybody. And he found this story of the Orphan Train, which happened around the turn of the century, mostly around World War I, which was like the war to end wars, not quite though, right?
1: Yeah, correct.
0: And on the heels of the Spanish influenza, which devastated millions of lives, and all these kids were ending up as orphans without parents.
1: Right.
0: And a minister decided to load them on boxcars and head them out west to find families that would love them and take care of them. And you did it around three main characters, which is Billy, Caroline, and Jacob, right? Three orphans that kind of went along together. And during the war, Billy became a soldier and lost his life. And then Caroline and Jacob eventually married, right? And so we're going to get into what happened on that storyline as we go forward. But this is a song called Expected. Tell me about this song.
1: With this song, Caroline had got on this train. She was separated from the two most important people in her life. Because what would happen sometimes is when these kids were being crushed onto these cars, sometimes kids would get divided up. Even families would get divided up. And so during this crush, the boys turn around and say, where's Caroline? And all of a sudden they hear Caroline screaming for them from another car that's already pulling out the track, leaving the station. And then the boys get stuck on another boxcar, and they're heading west somewhere. And so what Caroline has witnessed in some of these stops, that some kids would get chosen and some kids wouldn't. And Caroline had been on this train for probably 2 days and passed on. And so her heart is filled with loss for the two boys and also this rejection and just not knowing where anything's going.
0: And this is a compressed story of these three characters, but these things actually happen. This is part of America's history. This is part of the movement towards the West, and this is part of the recovery of nearly 250,000 kids that needed help, that needed families, and they would put them on these trains heading out west. Like you said, this is Caroline's lament. It's called Expected. It's going to be sung by Brooke Spencer. It's Brent Mayer on the Wood Songs. Full-time radio hour.

0: Thank you. Beautiful piece of work. Expected from Brent Mayer's amazing audiobook, Night of the Orphan Train, sung by 17-year-old Brooke Spencer, doing a great job there, making her career in Nashville, and fiddle by the amazing Fats Kaplan. And such an amazing thing. You're surrounded by so many of these amazing musicians, and one of them is sitting next to you that you've produced his record. He's a two-time IBMA Guitar Player of the Year, and I want you to give me a minute and a half of something actually amazing. It's Trey Hensley right here on the Wood Songs.
1: All right.
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0: Come on.
1: The best way to introduce someone like Trey Hensley is just let him play. So two-time IBMA Guitar Player of the Year, that in itself is amazing. But you made your Grand Ole Opry debut with Earl Scruggs and Marty Stewart. You were 11 years old, dude. Yeah. So as a young kid, music was a real powerful part of your youth, right?
2: Absolutely. Yeah, I grew up, you know, my family wasn't necessarily a musical family. My dad played a little bit of banjo, but I grew up listening to a lot of records and, you know, surrounded by it.
1: And you were in Johnson City, Tennessee. That's kind of where you grew up. That's where our affiliate WETS is. They're listening to you right now. Hometown boy,
2: that's
1: making
2: right.
1: good. So with all this stuff, you won, you were nominated several times for Grammys. You won recently with Taj Mahal. You won a Grammy Award. So this is one of those shows where there's just way too much story for just, you know, 59 little minutes. But you've got a new album out there.
2: I do.
1: You worked hard. It's on Pinecastle Records.
2: It is.
1: Right, great bunch of folks. Not too many record labels out there these days.
2: I know, yeah. It's great to work with them, for
1: it's
2: sure.
1: It's nice that you got signed. So tell me about, give me the Cliff Notes version of your album.
2: Well, it's been a long time coming. I've been working on these songs for many years now.
1: And you've been working with Brent, too.
2: I have, right? Yeah. So Rob Ikes and I have been in a duo for about a decade. And we did our last two records with Brent. And so I've had these songs kind of ready to go and just ready for the time when I can focus on my solo efforts. And so the first person I called was Brent, and, you know, sent him a Dropbox full of songs. And we started working pretty much immediately. And as Brent mentioned earlier, we just did everything live in the studio. And very proud of this album.
1: And you mentioned Rob Ikes. He's let's be humble here. He's one of the gods of the dobro.
2: Absolutely.
1: He's won like 17 times IBMA Dobro Player, yes. Something obnoxious like that. He's amazing, amazing performer. And you are too. You're going to go and perform the title cut of this new album. It's called Can't Outrun the Blues. We're very proud that he's here. Trey Hensley on the Wood Songs, Old Time Radio.

0: Title cut from his new album, Can't Outrun the Blues. Trey Hensley, you know, with a little practice, you can get a third IBMA Guitar Player of the Year, I'm pretty sure. He's working, of course, very closely with Brent Maher on this amazing project called Night of the Orphan Train. And Brent, what a beautiful project, what a beautiful collection of musicians that you put together. And towards the end of the storyline in Night of the Orphan Train, and just to recap for the audience, it starts around World War I, Spanish influenza, this minister sees a need to help these children, right? They put them on trains, head them out west looking for families. In the storyline, you compress the story around three characters, Billy, Caroline, and Jacob. I don't mean to talk for you. I'm just trying to get the audience to follow what's going on. And during World War II, Billy loses his life as a soldier, right? And as time goes on, Caroline and Jacob marry, and they decide to look at the orphan train to find one of these children for themselves.
1: Right.
0: They have young Samuel. They have a little dog called Mister, I think his name was.
1: The little dog is Mister. Little daughter is Lucy.
0: Lucy.
1: And her little puppy is Mister.
0: All right, okay, thank you. And so, but they decide to kind of cycle back to what helped them, and they decide they want to help one of these children.
1: Right.
0: So they go to the orphan train, and they're looking for something. What do they find?
1: Well, first of all, the train's late. Caroline is beside herself because it's never late. So she's uptight about that. And then some kids, the train shows up, kids start coming on the platform, and then they're all spoken for. And Caroline's thinking, like, I knew that our little boy, which is what they wanted to fill out the family, would be here. And then at the last moment, when they start to turn around, this little boy pokes his head out, 4 or 5 years old, and looks at him, walks out on stage, on the platform there, and stares at him. And Caroline falls to her knees, and she says, "My baby." And the little boy rushes to her and jumps in her arms, and the little boy is a splitting image of Billy.
0: The friend that they lost.
1: The little boy that they lost. He was a young black kid, you know, young man. And the little boy that was going to fill out their home was this beautiful little black boy. So it was a full circle.
0: And it's a very moving way you did it. Now, the song that ends Night of the Orphan Train, we're going to have it performed. And 17-year-old Brooke Spencer is going to perform it for us. She's got an amazing voice for 17 years old. And I want the audience to know that if you want to make the Night of the Orphan Train part of your home music collection, it's a wonderful download. It's a great thing to listen to when you're on a road trip or something like that. If you want Trey Hensley's album as well, you just go to the WoodSongs website, click on the archive page. This is show number 1,164. We'll let you know how you can make these beautiful pieces of work part of your home music collection. But now we're coming on to the end, and we are going to find we're going to have the final song of Night of the Orphan Train performed. It's called Forever Home with Brooke Spencer and Brent Maher on the Woodsongs. Old Time Radio.

0: Gerber Holmes from a wonderful work called Night of the Orphan Train, performed with the Megan Taylor and the Kiddos and Brooke Spencer singing. Wasn't it great having Brent Mayer and all these musicians, Trey Hensley, Fats Kaplan, all of them on our broadcast, and it's about children. It's about love. It's about families. And it reminds me that JFK said something interesting. He said, children are a living message sent to a time we will not see. Carl Sandburg said, a child is God's opinion. The world should go on. Nelson Mandela said, society reveals its soul by the way it treats its children. But Mr. Rogers condensed it all down correctly. He said, listening is where love begins. If you love your children, if you love your family, Night of the Orphan Train, you should listen to together. My name is Michael Jonathan. I'm a folk singer. I am a song farmer. We'll see you next week on the Woods Song.
1: You've been listening to Woods Song's broadcast number 1164. Michael's opening song was Dancing in the Rain, featuring Sharon Olo on flute. Our chief engineer is Jerome Galt. Our TV director is Maria Clerks. Technical assistants are Brian Clousing, Eric Anderson, Dan Field, and Gavin Clark. The Woods Song's crew member of the week is Roy Noble. And our Woods Song's partner of the week is Laura Dower. 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For Michael Jonathan and the entire Woodsongs crew, this is Dorothy Edwards. 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

Do you like your summer nights out on the lake, around a campfire in the woods? Or maybe you like the energy of the city? The asphalt's still warm from the heat of the day, the lights are bright, everyone's out to the restaurants, sitting outside, of course. And all the urban summer smells, perfume, cigarettes, ballpark sausages, even the exhaust from the buses has this sort of exotic quality. A little summer night music in the city coming up.

The Toronto Star calls her all that a soloist should be. It's the beautiful tones of Canadian star violinist and conductor Angèle Dubois and her ensemble La Pietà, with their rendition of a piece by Italian composer Ludovico Einaudi called Night. Hi, I'm Jake Armerding. So glad to be listening to music with you. Frederick Delius wrote two pieces for small orchestra. One's called On Hearing the First Cuckoo in Spring. I think that magical moment has already happened. In fact, I'm pretty sure I played that for you a couple weeks back. Here's one that's slightly premature, but it won't be long now. It's called Summer Night on the River.

Vernon Hanley, leading the London Philharmonic Summer Night on the River by Frederick Delius. We're headed to NYC in 60 seconds.

A View from the Bridge, that play by the great Arthur Miller, was staged as an opera in 2002 with music by William Bolcom. Here is music from that opera, a song called New York Lights, performed by the pianist Bruce Levingston.

New York Lights, a song from the opera A View from the Bridge, based on the play by Arthur Miller. And what do you see when you have a view from the bridge? You see the New York Lights. They're kind of hard to miss. Next in the line of great New York artists, here's the one and only Aaron Copland. He had a very specific stage direction for this next piece. He noted in his score, use oboe only if no English horn is available. Well, here is Nicholas Daniel, as instructed, playing the English horn for Copland's incidental music for a 1939 play, Quiet City.

The Britten Sinfonia, performing Quiet City by Aaron Copland. A play described as a realistic fantasy concerning the night thoughts of many different kinds of people in a great city. It ran for 3 performances. Coming up, A Summer Night with Joseph Merks.

If anyone had grand aspirations of setting a summer night to music, it was Joseph Marx. In fact, he wrote this massive three-movement nature trilogy. I guess that would have three movements, wouldn't it? This was the first of those movements, called Symphonic Night Music. Kicks off with some crickets, and then a violin shows up, playing the part of the nightingale. Sets the whole scene for you.

0: Got the false ending there. Stephen Sloan conducting the Bochum Symphony Orchestra performing symphonic night music. You need a symphony for that. By Joseph Marx.
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0: Star Wars might have said it best. I've got a bad feeling about this. In 1880, Czech composer Antonín Dvořák was trying to advance his career in Vienna, the center of the musical universe. Things started off well, but there was something in the air that told his intuition something was amiss. The promised premiere of this symphony by the Vienna Philharmonic was delayed. Then it was delayed again. And Dvorak started having a bad feeling about this. I'll tell you all about it coming up this hour.

How can you not feel bouncy after a tune like that? The Polonaise by Mauro Giuliani. Czech composer Antonín Dvořák thought he was among friends in that music capital of Europe, Vienna, and then he started to feel some anti-Czech sentiment in the air. He delivered this next piece, his Symphony No. 6, to the conductor of the Vienna Philharmonic. The conductor started to make excuses and delays. The premiere wasn't happening. And Dvořák learned later that members of the orchestra had objected to performing his music. So he said, fine, and a pox on you. And he took the symphony back home to Prague, where they loved it.

Christoph von Dohnányi leading the Cleveland Orchestra in the Symphony No. 6 by Dvorak. 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A little 5-8 with Nadia Boulanger coming up.

Here are Nadia Boulanger's three pieces for cello and piano. If they sound a little off-kilter, that's because they're in 5/8. Until they shift into 5/4, that is.

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2: I'm not really one for gossip, but your girl likes some tasty tea every once in a while. Early 20th century French composer Cécile Chaminade apparently once had a flute-playing lover. One who left her when he fell in love with someone else. It happens. But Chaminade's heart was hurt, so she got back at him in the best way that she knew how. She wrote a work for the flute so difficult that he could never play it. Yeah, that work is this. It's coming up later this hour. I'm Melanie Renata. So glad you're here. This is Music Through the Night. Before the power of the flute swoops in, some strings here to begin our time together tonight. A Serenade for Strings by German romantic composer Max Bruch, performed for you by the Wuppertal Symphony, and American conductor George Hansen at the podium.

The Wuppertal Symphony with a sweet serenade for strings by Max Bruch. I'm Melanie Renata, glad to have you with me here for some music through the night. There's a piece for flute on the way, crafted with just a little bit of spite. Hold on.

This is a pretty popular piece for flute players, both professional and amateur flutists alike, which is actually kind of funny when you know that Cécile Chaminade wrote it so that it would be too difficult for a flute-playing former lover to perform. 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

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I'm Melanie Renata. And together, you and I dip our toes here into a Nordic folk-infused symphony. The first symphony in C minor by Danish romantic composer Niels Godeau.

0: The Stockholm Sinfonietta, Godot's first symphony, rejected at first by its intended musical organization, but was scooped up by a friend and it became an overnight success. An example of how a bit of failure at first doesn't mean anything about the overall craftsmanship of a piece of art. I'm Melanie Renata. This is Music Through the Night.
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0: The Barbie movie, The Big Lebowski, Solaris. Perhaps an odd combination of movies to cluster together, but they all have something in common. Yeah, it's this piece of music. Music that really, in the films, helps underscore immense and dramatic moments. It entered the cinematic world more than 50 years ago, and it is coming up for you later this hour. I'm Melanie Renata. I am so glad you're here. This is Music Through the Night. To help sort of balance out the incredible power of that work by Strauss, well, you'll get a healthy serving of a violin and piano duo in just a bit. First, a Spanish-flavored Italian piece, Boccherini's Guitar Quintet No. 5 in G major. Here's Pepe Ramiro with the guitar and the Academy Chamber Ensemble.

one of nine guitar quintets Luigi Boccherini crafted after he found himself some health and happiness when he settled in Madrid. And you can hear that Spanish flair. That was his fifth guitar quintet in G major. Guitarist Pepe Ramiro performing with the Academy Chamber Ensemble. Now, there's a little dance between a piano and violin on the way. I'm Melanie Renata. This is Music Through the Night.

This work says a lot in a very short amount of time. Violinist Don Junlon and pianist Esther Park here with a piece by Florence Price. It's called The Deserted Garden.

A little bit of blues oozing from that work by Florence Price, The Deserted Garden. The musical pendulum is really going to swing you here into a totally different vibe. You know, in Stanley Kubrick's film 2001, A Space Odyssey, there's that scene that really represents a monumental shift for humanity. A scene made more dramatic by the music chosen to play over it. Well, that music solidified Kubrick's film as an icon, and the film solidified that music as a cinematic classic. That work is Also Sprach Zarathustra. It's performed for you here by the Berlin Philharmonic. It's by Richard Strauss, of course. I'm Melanie Renata, and this is Music Through the Night.

0: The ending fading ever so slowly into stillness, a musical reflection on that classic search for life's meaning. Also Sprach Zarathustra by Richard Strauss, Gustavo Dudamel conducting the Berlin Philharmonic.
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0: Some music isn't meant just to be listened to. It's meant for your heart, too. It tugs at all your senses. It can make you feel awe, tingles down your spine. It can invite you to perhaps look up. This movement from Elaine O'Rear's first string quartet is called Let's Sit Beneath the Stars, and it does exactly what that title promises. It begins here in something close to silence and wonder, and then it builds and shimmers and pulls back again, like watching light move across the night sky. A kind of music that can make you forget just for a moment whatever weight you might be carrying. It's coming up. I'm Melanie Renata. This is Music Through the Night. This work by Ray Vaughan Williams works in a real similar way. Oboist Maurice Borg just takes your cares and tosses them into the wind. He's uplifted here by the English String Orchestra, William Boughton at the podium. It's Ray Vaughan Williams' Oboe Concerto in A minor.

Vaughan Williams took discarded sketches of his Fifth Symphony and turned those pretty scraps into that incredible oboe concerto in A minor. Oboist Maurice Borg performing with the English String Orchestra. 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I'm Melanie Renata, and you continue to soar through music through the night here with the final movement of the In the Spring Symphony by John Knowles Payne.

The glory of nature from a spring-inspired symphony, the second symphony in A major by John Knowles Payne, the Ulster Orchestra performing. You get to take a deep breath and settle into something a little more soothing in just a minute. I'm Melanie Renata, and this is Music Through the Night.

Imagine for a moment you're on a cross-country summer road trip, driving through New Mexico during the witching hour, far from city lights, captivated and distracted by the stunning starry sky. So you pull off the highway, drive into the desert, throw a blanket on the top of your car, climb on up, and let yourself stargaze. Let this piece of music by Elena Rare take you there.

Sit Beneath the Stars, a perfect title for that movement from the First String Quartet by Elena Rarer, the Cyprus String Quartet performing. Hopefully you had a nice moment there, because things are about to get dramatic. The first piano concerto in C minor from Dmitri Shostakovich. I'm Melanie Renata. This is Music Through the Night.

0: Oh, the drama of a Shostakovich piano concerto, his first in C minor. Trumpeter Håkan Hardenberger and pianist Leif Ove Onsnes, uplifted there by the City of Birmingham Symphony, Paavo Järvi at the podium.
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0: It was in a moment of some deep professional dissatisfaction, I'd go as far as saying career despair, that Schubert composed this. He was still teaching at his father's school, working with amateur musicians, and brushing himself off after being rejected from a new and better job. The man felt stuck. Through his frustration and his creative drive for more, he crafted his fourth symphony, which he himself titled Tragic. It's not tragic in a woeful way. Oh, no. It's fiery, moody, clearly composed by a young creative who aspired for more. It's on the way. I'm Melanie Renata, and this is Music Through the Night. Sometimes you just have a hankering for that classic, classical sound, you know what I mean? If you're picking up what I'm putting down, well, you're in the right place, at the right time, from 18th century composer Giuseppe De Macchi, a sinfonia called Bells of Rome.

an infusion of energy for your first Friday of June. Violinist Fabio Biondi, also wearing the hat as the conductor, leading Europa Galante for a sinfonia called Bells of Rome from Demaki. I'm Melanie Renata. You're listening to Music Through the Night. And if you don't already have your dancing shoes on, you're gonna wanna throw them on. A little waltz for you in just a tick.

Lou Koster was a successful musician, basically from the start of her childhood till the end of her life in her mid-80s. In the middle, in the 1930s, she wrote this work and dedicated it to her sister. It's called Lore Lore.

The Estroharmonica Luxembourg Chamber Orchestra, helping you waltz into your Friday with Lore Lore by Luke Koster. You know, it's human to pursue freedom, to fight for some ounce of control over your own life. The pursuit for creative freedom from Schubert, it led him to craft this symphony, his fourth in C minor, known as Tragic. It's performed for you here by the Royal Concertgebouw. I'm Melanie Renata, and this is Music Through the Night.

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0: Life can get a little chaotic. The state of the world can stress you out. When you notice yourself doom-scrolling or feeling overwhelmed, that's a pretty good sign that you're on the verge of burnout and you need a breather. And that's where something like this comes in. A Prelude by Chopin. By definition, a prelude sets the tone for what's to come. So really, no better prelude for the start of your day than this pretty one. It's On the Way. I'm Melanie Renata. Please stay with me.

First, a little serenity and sadness swaddled together here in this traditional Scottish work. It's Loch Lomond. Here's Chanticleer.

Oh, just an absolutely heartbreaking piece of music. Chanticleer with a traditional Scottish piece called Loch Lomond. I'm Melanie Renata. Thank you for being with me this morning. You know that phenomenon when you're asleep and the noises in the conscious world seep into your dreams? Maybe it's happening to you right now. Ooh. Well, anyways, one night, Chopin reportedly fell asleep at his piano. There was a heavy rain outside, and he dreamt that he had drowned and awoke with a pattering rhythm that he just had to sketch out. Now, he denied this origin story. However, his 15th prelude still acquired the nickname Raindrop, and it's shared with you here by pianist Ivan Moravitz.

Chopin's longest and perhaps most dramatic of his 24 preludes, his 15th in D-flat major, known as Raindrop. And when I tell you there really isn't a better opener for this next work than that prelude, I mean it. A storm rolls in here. It's summer from Vivaldi's Four Seasons, delicately played and powerfully performed by the Orchestra of St. Luke's and violinist Nadia Salerno-Sonnenberg.

Violinist Nadia Salerno-Sonnenberg and the Orchestra of St. Luke's with a vibrant slice of Vivaldi's Four Seasons. That was summer. And now that the musical storms have cleared, you head off to a mysterious mountain in just a moment. I'm Melanie Renata.

Our planet really is such a sacred space, a place of refuge and inspiration. And if you step into it intentionally, if you're really present, you can feel it. At least you can feel it in this piece of nature-inspired music. Mysterious Mountain opens and closes with what sounds like a hymn. And in the middle is a bit of a spiritual journey. Here's the London Symphony.

The London Symphony, helping you breathe life into your lungs. Mysterious Mountain by Hovhannes. I'm Melanie Renata, and you want to get your coffee brewing, set your intentions for the day. The perfect musical companion for your morning caffeination is on the way.

a friendly companion here for your morning coffee. Guitarist Bokyoung Byun with Jaleel Refikaya's Guitar Sonata No. 1 in D.

0: Guitarist Bok Young-myun with the first guitar sonata by multi-award-winning Turkish-American guitarist and composer Jalil Refikaya.
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0: Good morning. How much distance has really opened between President Trump and his party? Some of his recent actions have dismayed Republicans in Congress, though many still find it hard to vote against him. It's Morning Edition from NPR News. John Bolton reached a plea agreement with prosecutors. I'm Michelle Martin.
1: And I'm Steve Inskeep. President Trump's former national security advisor and longtime critic was accused of mishandling classified information. So what are the terms now? Also, why are Albanians protesting the building of a luxury resort backed by Trump's son-in-law? And Michigan parents push back against vaccine exemption rules. It's Friday, June 5th. This day in 2002, Elizabeth Smart, then 14 years old, was abducted and later found and rescued safely. The news is next.
0: Live from NPR News in Washington, I'm Korva Coleman. After a marathon 18-hour vote, the Senate has passed a bill providing nearly $70 billion in immigration enforcement funds. As NPR's Barbara Sprunt reports, the vote showcased some divisions among Republicans.
2: The bill provides roughly $70 billion for immigration enforcement. Alaska Senator Lisa Murkowski was the only Republican who voted no. Many amendments proposed during the Votorama were focused on the Trump administration's proposal to create an anti weaponization fund to pay out supporters who claim they've been wronged by the government. The fund drew bipartisan criticism, but all amendments to block the fund were defeated. A handful of Republicans joined Senate Democrats in voting to prevent construction of President Trump's ballroom, and the package now heads to the House, which could take it up as early as Monday. Barbara Sprunt, NPR News, the Capitol.
0: President Trump has announced a $700 million investment in coal, the Mountain West News Bureau's Hannah Mersbach reports.
3: U.S. coal production has declined by more than half in the past two decades. Now, Trump says he'll extend the life of 13 coal plants nationwide, plus open two new ones, restart another, and open a terminal in Oakland, California. That could export coal from western states such as Wyoming, whose Governor Mark Gordon says that'll help access the Asian market.
4: So to be able to open that Oakland port is absolutely essential for the lifeblood of our state and for our coal mines.
3: Supporters say Trump's latest coal investment will help keep electricity prices down, while the Environmental Defense Fund says it'll do the opposite and increase pollution. It comes as the administration blocks further development of wind and solar. For NPR News, I'm Hannah Mersbach in Jackson, Wyoming.
0: Officials in Romania say a maritime drone has been found in one of its ports on the Black Sea. It was in the civil port. The Romanian Defense Ministry says the drone self-detonated. There were no injuries. It's not known who owns this drone. A week ago, a Russian drone crashed into an apartment building in eastern Romania, hurting two people. China's leader Xi Jinping will visit North Korea next week. NPR's Jennifer Pak reports from Shanghai.
5: Xi's visit comes after a parade of world leaders and diplomats visiting Beijing last month, including Iran, the U.S., Russia, and Pakistan. China is trying to project an image of a key global player who can engage with all sides. Same time, Beijing is keen to reassert its close ties with Pyongyang to counter Russia's influence. North Korea is under heavy economic sanctions because of its nuclear and missile development. China is North Korea's biggest trade partner, but in recent years, Pyongyang has been sending troops and munitions to fuel Russia's war in Ukraine in exchange for Russian oil, food, and potentially weapons technology. Jennifer Pak, NPR News, Shanghai.
0: And you're listening to NPR News from Washington. The Labor Department will release its monthly snapshot of the nation's jobs picture later this morning. Analysts expect a little more than 100,000 jobs were created in May. That's considered good, but it would be fewer than the jobs created in April. Employers then added 115,000 new jobs to the U.S. economy. More than 40% of U.S. adults depend on their parents for financial support. That's according to a new report from the financial services and life insurance firm Northwestern Mutual. NPR's Stephen Bisaha has more.
6: More than 70% of Gen Z feels financially dependent on their parents. Sherry Vancouvering is with Northwestern Mutual.
7: Even more surprising is to see more than half of millennials and a third of Gen X saying they're more dependent on their parents.
6: And out of all the generations, 20% of adults don't expect to be financially independent ever.
7: Which is really quite sad, but not hopeless.
6: For one thing, Van Kuvering says the parents they rely on want to help their kids.
7: Not only do the older generations want to leave an inheritance, but younger generations are kind of expecting a bit of an inheritance.
6: Over the next quarter century, $124 trillion is expected to be passed down. Stephen Misaha, NPR News.
0: The Stanley Cup final is now tied at one game apiece. In men's pro hockey, the Carolina Hurricanes came back from a two-goal deficit last night. They defeated the Vegas Golden Knights 4-3 in overtime. Tonight is game two in the NBA Finals. The San Antonio Spurs will host the New York Knicks, who lead the series 1-0. You're listening to NPR.
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0: 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I'm Michelle Martin.
1: And I'm Steve Inskeep. The congressional Republicans who challenged the president's agenda this week broke with tradition.
0: Most Republican lawmakers said little about military intervention in Venezuela and Iran, troops in American cities, sweeping immigration crackdowns, the dismantling of agencies, and the consolidation of power in the executive office. Now there are small signs of pushback against a president who's been the dominant force in the Republican Party for a decade.
1: NPR's Franco Ordonez is covering this. Franco, good morning.
2: Good morning, Steve.
1: I want to emphasize small signs of pushback, but what's happening?
2: Yeah, a few examples. I mean, for the last couple of days where Trump may have pushed the envelope a little bit too far. I mean, one was when Trump tapped a housing agency official, Bill Pulte, who has no experience in intelligence, being tapped to be the acting director of national intelligence, a position charged with coordinating more than a dozen intelligence agencies. I mean, Pulte is better known for going after Trump's political enemies. I mean, one senator, Tom Tillis of North Carolina, called him an incendiary attack dog on CNBC. Trump also announced that he'd like to nominate his former personal attorney, Todd Blanche, as attorney general. It was Blanche who championed that very unpopular anti-weaponization fund. I mean, critics called it a slush fund for Trump supporters who felt victimized by the government, including those convicted of January 6th crimes, on top of several Republicans who balked at the fund in the Senate. I mean, just one more example, Steve. In the House, four Republicans joined with Democrats to rebuke Trump over the war in Iran.
1: Yeah, and that's a rare one where enough Republicans actually voted for something that would pass. Why are some Republicans finding their voices?
2: Well, I mean, it comes down to politics and a bit of the calendar. I mean, Trump was obviously never really a consensus builder. He always led through fear of retribution. And his ability to kind of unify these swaths of the Republican Party, as well as bring into the fold new voters, was the reason he won in 2016 and 2024. But we're in a different period right now, even from just 2 years ago. Much of that is due to the war in Iran that Trump initiated. And polls show Americans, including some Republicans, are souring on the president's leadership, particularly the economy. I mean, gas prices, as we've reported, have risen to more than $4 a gallon, and that's making everything more expensive.
1: Just as the midterms are coming.
2: Yeah, exactly. I mean, all this plays into the midterms. I was talking with John McHenry, a veteran Republican strategist. He told me it's normal to accept a little distance from the president at this point after the primaries.
3: Part of what's going on, though, is that we are largely through the primaries, where the president can do the most damage to people who cross him within his own party, and moving on to the general, where I think some people either feel a little bit more vulnerable or feel like they need to, you know, in a year that doesn't look great for Republicans right now, want to establish their own record.
1: Is the president a lame duck then?
2: Well, I mean, I think that's a little bit early to say. I mean, he's come back so many times before,
1: yep,
2: after the 2020 election, after the January 6th riots. And frankly, Steve, a lot could change in the next few months, especially if the war in Iran ends and gas prices go down. I mean, Trump could be looking better politically if the economy improves.
1: NPR's Franco Ordonez, thanks so much.
2: Thank you, Steve.
0: Let's bring in somebody who is watching what voters think of the president's agenda. Jim Hobart is a Republican pollster and partner at Public Opinion Strategies. He's worked on many GOP gubernatorial and Senate campaigns. And let me mention for this interview, he's not doing work for the White House, and he was nice enough to stop by our studios in Washington, D.C. Jim Hobart, good morning. Thanks for coming.
4: Good morning. Great to be here.
0: So we've watched the president slip in some prominent polls. For example, The Economist tracks polling by YouGov and says Trump hit a new low this week, a net approval rating of minus 25. So why do you think voters are souring on him? So that's the first question. And of course, I need you to tell us which voters, because as we just heard, the president's been very persuasive in Republican primaries for the most part. Republican voters have followed his lead on some of those things. So why are voters souring on him, and which voters are we talking about?
4: I think you are seeing some slippage, and it's largely due to the war in Iran, especially how that is playing further into cost concerns that voters have, right? I always say that gas prices are the one price that everyone sees essentially on a billboard. So voters are very aware of gas prices. But to your other point, I think it's important to note that the president remains incredibly popular with the majority of Republican voters, especially the types of voters who vote in Republican primaries.
0: Okay, but so now the primaries are for the most part over, so now we're moving into the general, okay? Franco mentioned several Senate Republicans who say they oppose the administration's anti-weaponization fund, like Susan Collins of Maine, Dan Sullivan of Alaska. But so now that these folks are, for the most part, past their primaries, Are they more likely to sort of be more outspoken, people who are in close races, for example?
4: Well, I think that's going to ultimately work to their advantage, right? Looking at the vote last night, when you're running, especially in a state like Maine, like Susan Collins, but Dan Sullivan's going to have a tough race. There's some other senators. It's really nice to be able to take a vote that says, hey, no, I stood up to the president, right, to show some independence from the president.
0: But are they taking these votes knowing that they're going to lose? Is it mainly symbolic? Or does this signal some real disagreement?
4: I think it's both things, right? Like, look, these are smart senators. I think Susan Collins just cast her 10,000th vote. Like, she knows how to count votes, right? But she recognizes that, hey, maybe this isn't where she is personally politically too. But there's also probably some campaign calculus to it as well.
0: So some Republican senators have balked at President Trump's decision-making on appointments. The president said he tried to promote his former private attorney, Todd Blanche, from acting attorney general to attorney general. He brought in mortgage chief Bill Pulte as acting director of national intelligence. Now, on Thursday, the president said he won't actually nominate Pulte for the permanent intel job. You know, what's the takeaway here? Is it that it might be hard to get somebody like Pulte confirmed, or are the senators trying to send a bigger message?
4: I think it's both. I think you have some senators who have a little more freedom because they've lost their primaries or because they're retiring, and so they're a little more willing to push back against the president. And then also, I think that it is, again, they can count votes just as well, right? They know they're going to lose a handful of Republican votes. They're going to lose all the Democratic votes. So it's helpful to not force the president to put someone to a vote that's not going to win.
0: And I'm curious of what you think is breaking through with voters. I mean, as you know, people have pointed out, a lot of people understand this, people get their information from different places, right? A lot of the news outlets that are preferred by Republican primary voters or conservative voters or the president's base, they don't really report on the things that some of the other news outlets do, at least not to the same degree. The president's undertaken a host of projects that he says are going to beautify the nation's capital, the gold embellishments in the White House, plans for this arch, yesterday announcing a pedestrian bridge to connect the Lincoln Memorial to the Potomac River. We can play a clip of that.
5: It's called the Promenade. It'll be the Promenade. They want to call it the Trump Promenade, but I don't know if I want to do that. But it's going to be beautiful. It's a beautiful project.
0: Do voters, including those who voted for Trump in the past, do they embrace these priorities? Do they notice things like this? Or does it seem a little out of touch with the things that you pointed out that people care about, like gas prices and food prices?
4: I think it's, there's some voters who are going to be supportive of what the president is doing no matter what, especially given the way he talks about it, beautifying Washington, D.C., cleaning up their city. They're going to be like, yeah, you know, this is what the president should have been doing and only Trump could have gotten it done. Then there's going to be other voters more in the middle, certainly Democratic voters who say, hey, why is he prioritizing this when he can be prioritizing other things? So again, like so much, the base is always going to be with him. Swing voters, at least right now, a little bit more of a challenge.
0: Who's the bigger group, though?
4: His base is essentially about 40%, so it's of the country. So it's certainly a larger group. But in a midterm election, it's the swing voters who are going to decide whether it's a good night for Republicans or a bad night.
0: So for 20 seconds here, do Republican voters on the whole, or do people like yourself who advise candidates who are running in this environment, would you like the president to be changing his message to get away from these sort of personal preoccupations into other things, or does it really matter?
4: I think midterm elections are always hard for the party that controls the White House. So could the president be talking about some things differently? Sure, but there's only so much you can do.
0: That's Jim Hobart. He's a partner at Public Opinion Strategies. Thank you so much.
4: Sure. Thank you.
1: Albania is heading into a fifth day of protests over a planned luxury resort. President Trump's daughter Ivanka and son-in-law Jared Kushner are involved with this development. Megan Williams reports.
6: They're calling it the Flamingo Revolution. Plastic replicas of the pink birds bobbed above the crowds in Tirana, Albania this week as thousands protested a resort deal they say has moved ahead with little transparency. Some held signs reading, Ivanka, keep your hands away from Narta. The estimated $1.6 billion project would cover a former military island and a pristine stretch of coastline near the Hoza Narta wetlands, home to endangered birds, Mediterranean monk seals, and other wildlife. It's linked to Jared Kushner and Ivanka Trump, who recently said on a podcast they, quote, have 5 miles of beachfront. A spokesperson says the site is being developed by Cezanne Real Estate Company and that investors connected to Kushner's affinity partners are involved in their personal capacity. Developers say they will move ahead responsibly, but Jamal Jeri, with an Albanian NGO that monitors the wetlands, says there has been no consultation. He says the area was cordoned off with barbed wire fencing with no warning and private security brought in.
7: We saw these machines going on the field. Every day they were putting concrete, gravel, and we immediately started to ask for the construction permit and other documentation, but none of the institutions gave us nothing.
6: Prime Minister Edi Rama says Albania, one of Europe's poorest countries, must stay open to investors as it pushes to join the European Union by 2030. There is no chance that this investment will stop as long as I'm here, he said this week. Many Albanians want jobs tourism can bring. But anti-corruption prosecutors are now looking into questionable legal changes the government made to the status of protected areas. And protesters say they'll keep taking to the streets. For NPR News, I'm Megan Williams.
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0: on the next Fresh Air. The Tony Awards are this Sunday. We'll feature interviews with two award winners from our archive. Alan Cumming, who played the MC in Cabaret in three different productions, and Angela Lansbury, who starred in Stephen Sondheim's Sweeney Todd as Mrs. Lovett, who baked Sweeney's victims into pies. Join us.
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2: 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I'm Steve Inskeep.
3: And I'm Michelle Martin. Good morning. Many Americans are feeling the pinch of inflation and high housing costs. But in the Florida Keys, one of the nation's unique coastal areas, service workers are finding it especially hard to make ends meet and pay their rent. David Ovalle has this report.
4: Reagan Bush Rodriguez works 40 hours a week at a Cuban restaurant in Key Largo, Florida. It's the first town in the island chain south of Miami that stretches more than 100 miles between the Gulf and the Atlantic. Today, he's making coffee for a tourist from South Carolina.
5: Hey, boss, man, anything else?
6: Perfect.
5: You have a good one?
6: We're good. Thank you very much.
5: Thank you.
4: Workers like Rodriguez are vital here. They serve tourists from around the world who come to boat, snorkel, fish, and sunbathe. Rodriguez is 25 and loves working in the Keys. He attends community college here. But he can't actually live here.
5: In a perfect world, yeah. Yeah, the view's amazing, the water's nice, but it was a little too expensive.
4: Rodriguez commutes from the southern end of Miami, where he lives in a small, $800 a month efficiency apartment. He drives 45 minutes to work and earns $11 an hour.
5: I'm spending about $45 every 2 days, every other day, on just some gas. So it's like, it's brutal.
4: Florida used to be one of the more affordable states to live in, but in recent years, it has not escaped soaring rents and home prices, says Sam Staley, an economist at Florida State University.
7: Trends in Florida are going the wrong way. Actually, in most of the counties in Florida, we're finding that housing markets are tighter and housing prices are going up.
4: Affordable housing has been a problem here in Monroe County for a long time because of the island's unique geography. There's little land to develop. Construction costs more. Officials are mindful of preserving the pristine natural environment that attracts visitors. Last year, the county tried a novel approach to make a small dent in the lack of housing.

0: increased at nearly $3,000 a month.
1: That just did not sit well with me. That didn't sit well with the rest of my commissioners. And I don't think it sat very well with our community because we didn't get any takers.
0: The county dropped the price to a little under $2,000 a month. That's average rent for a one-bedroom apartment in the Keys. There's been a couple applicants, but still, no one lives here. A few miles up the road, Rodriguez said he hadn't heard of Southcliff Estates. He says even at the reduced price, it's not practical as he finishes school to one day become a police officer.
2: Everything's too expensive, especially the Keys. So because of that, I plan to move north in the future.
0: Rodriguez isn't sure how far north he'll go. He says he could move to another state altogether. For NPR News, I'm David Ovalle in Key Largo.
3: It's Friday, which is when we hear from StoryCorps. In the 1980s, Brad Jackna worked as a carpenter in Florida alongside his friend Kip.
4: We were the bad guy biker type. You know, the tattoos, the long hair, the earrings. Everybody always thought we were tough.
3: While they were building a house one day, they saw a toddler, Tom Copeland, fall into a nearby pond. More than 30 years later, Jackna reunited with Copeland at StoryCorps.
4: I looked out the window and saw you out playing by the water. I didn't like it, but went back to work. Happened to look out the window again, and I didn't see you. And then all of a sudden, I saw a little glimmer in the water, you know, a little splashing movement. And I turned and looked at Kip, and I said, the kid's in the water. We were on the second floor, and the stairs weren't in yet. So we just jumped off and ran, and Kip dives in. I went around, and I remember I grabbed you and picked you up, and you were limp. You were not breathing.
5: I must have been under the water for a scary amount of time.
4: It seemed like a long time, but it only could have been seconds. And I was slapping you on the back, and you started coughing, and I heard you catch that first breath of air.
5: It's pretty clear to me that without you and Kip being there working on that house that day, I wouldn't be sitting here right now. Did you and Kip talk a lot about that day as the years went on?
4: He had the newspaper's article in his shop on the wall, and it was in a frame. And we'd talk about it once in a while. You know, well, I wonder what happened to him. You know, I wonder what he's doing. So I happened to look up your name, and sure as all heck, you came up, and I see a grown young man, and damn, maybe I did have something to do with something good. So that's when I messaged you.
5: Of course, I hadn't known anything about you up to that point. So it was really exciting to hear from you. Can you tell me a little bit about your friend Kip? I never had the opportunity to meet him, and sadly, I won't.
4: He's been gone 2 years. I loved him like a brother. He was one hell of a loving father, and he had a raspy voice, you know, and he talked loud. There was no whisper in that man. So if he had a secret, he had to leave the building, not the room.
5: What do you think Kip might say if he had a chance to meet me?
4: I know he'd give you a hug and say he's happy. I'm just glad that you're alive and breathing, and Kip and I both had a small part in it. I have not been the nicest person that people would want to meet. I'm a big mouth, but it makes me feel good inside for something that didn't take 5 minutes, but it's lasted a lifetime.
3: Wow. Brad Jackna on reuniting with Tom Copeland, the boy he saved from drowning more than 30 years ago. Their StoryCorps conversation is archived at the Library of Congress.
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1: Death Cab for Cutie frontman Ben Gibbard was working on the band's latest project while going through a divorce. But he says he didn't want to write from a place of anger.
2: It was far more interesting to just sit with the fallout of it and write about it from a place of trying to make some sense of it for myself.

0: Live from NPR News in Washington, I'm Dave Mattingly. The Senate has agreed to fund federal immigration enforcement for the next 3 years through the end of President Trump's second term. The vote was 52-47, with one Republican voting with Democrats. The $70 billion package funds U.S. Immigration and Customs Enforcement as well as the Border Patrol. It now heads to the House. Hezbollah is rejecting a renewed ceasefire announced this week by the Israeli and Lebanese governments. The militant group wants Israel to withdraw its forces, as NPR's Jane Arraf reports.
1: The leader of the Iran-backed group, which was not part of the talks, said in a statement that negotiations between Lebanon and Israel were, quote, absurd, humiliating, and insulting. The two countries agreed Wednesday in Washington to a ceasefire that stipulated that Hezbollah, but not Israel, stop attacks. The agreement also called for a demilitarized zone in parts of southern Lebanon, now occupied by Israeli forces. Hezbollah leader Naim Qassem said the demand for its fighters to leave southern Lebanon while under attack would mean, quote, surrender, defeat, and achieving the enemy's goals. Jane Arraf, NPR News, Beirut.
0: Iran has cited Israeli military operations in southern Lebanon as a factor in efforts to extend its ceasefire with the U.S. This is NPR News from Washington. Ukraine's President Volodymyr Zelensky is proposing face-to-face talks with Russian President Vladimir Putin to try to end their war. Zelensky called for the meeting in an open letter addressed to Putin. President Trump is endorsing a Zelensky-Putin meeting, saying yesterday they should get it done. A new poll from NPR and Ipsos finds teachers across the U.S. are concerned about how artificial intelligence will affect students as AI plays a larger role in the classroom. Lee Gaines reports.
2: Nearly 3 in 4 educators say they believe AI has bigger implications for education than past technological innovations like the internet or computers. Mallory Newell is a senior vice president with Ipsos.
3: We're in an environment where teachers feel like this is going to fundamentally reshape the future of education moving forward.
2: The poll shows students aren't widely using AI in the classroom, at least not yet. Meanwhile, a majority of teachers say they've used AI to help with their own work tasks. But more than half say AI makes it harder for students to learn critical thinking skills. And the majority also think AI is mostly just a shortcut for students to avoid doing more work. For NPR News, I'm Lee Gaines.
0: American Airlines says it's temporarily suspending some of its summer routes because of high jet fuel prices. I'm Dave Mattingly, NPR News in Washington.

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1: It's Morning Edition from NPR News. I'm Michelle Martin.
2: And I'm Steve Inskeep. John Bolton agreed to plead guilty.
1: Bolton once served as President Trump's national security advisor. He later became a tough critic of the president's. His plea for mishandling classified information would resolve the criminal case the Justice Department brought against Bolton last year.
2: NPR Justice correspondent Ryan Lucas has the unclassified version of this story. He's in our studio, Studio 31. Ryan, thanks for coming by.
3: Good morning, Steve.
2: What were the charges against Bolton?
3: So look, Bolton was indicted in October on 18 criminal counts for retention and transmission of national defense information. And the allegations in the indictment date to his time as national security advisor, as you said, in Trump's first term. Now, prosecutors say that Bolton regularly took handwritten notes about what he was doing on a daily basis as national security advisor. So things that he was hearing in meetings with U.S. intelligence officials, military officials, or in talks with foreign leaders. And then he would send that very sensitive information, some of it highly classified, to two family members, either in text messages or in email. And I will also say that FBI agents discovered digital or printed copies of some of that at his home.
2: Okay, so lots of evidence to back up the allegations. What is the agreement then?
3: So first off, it's important to say that this is a tentative plea deal. It would still have to be signed off on by a judge. But a person familiar with the matter tells me that under the plea deal, Bolton would plead guilty to a single count of retaining classified information. He would also face a fine of a little more than $2 million. And he could face anywhere from zero prison time to up to 5 years in prison. But that is much, much less than if he had taken this case to trial and been found guilty. Now, a judge, as I said, has to still approve any plea deal. And ultimately, it's the judge who's going to decide on Bolton's sentence. Now, I reached out to the Justice Department. It declined to comment other than referring me to a court notice scheduling a rearrangement for Bolton at the end of the month. And that is something that often signals that a plea deal has been agreed to.
2: People will remember the backstory here. The FBI searched President Trump's residence when he was out of office a few years ago. He was found to be keeping classified information on a stage, in a bathroom. The case against him was thrown out by a judge that he appointed. Now, is there some irony that Trump's Justice Department, that he closely controls, would pursue Bolton over classified information?
3: Well, look, Bolton has said that he thinks that he is being targeted for political reasons, for being a very outspoken critic of President Trump. Mm-hmm. That is Bolton's view. But look, former prosecutors, former senior intelligence officials who I have spoken with think that this case against Bolton has real legal merit. The investigation, it's important to say, began under the Biden administration. It continued under Trump. The indictment is 26 pages long. It has detailed allegations in it. And it's important to say that the process that led to Bolton's indictment was normal. And that is very different from, say, the first prosecution of former FBI Director James Comey or New York State Attorney General Letitia James. Remember, they were indicted last year after Trump publicly called on the Justice Department to go after them.
2: Right.
3: Career prosecutors thought those cases were weak. They were overruled. And ultimately, those cases were tossed after a court found the prosecutor who secured them was unlawfully put in place. So the list of the president's perceived enemies who have been targeted by the Justice Department is long. And one of the side effects of the Justice Department that is seen as targeting political enemies is that even when an investigation is legitimate, it can be perceived by the public as being driven by politics and revenge.
2: Ryan, thanks for the insights and for going through the differences there. Really appreciate it.
3: Thank you.
2: NPR's Ryan Lucas.
1: The U.S. has counted about 2,000 measles cases so far this year. Still, more parents than ever before are opting their kids out of vaccines. Michigan used to have one of the highest school vaccination exemption rates, so public officials made it harder for parents to opt out. It worked until it didn't. Kate Wells with our partner KFF Health News explains.
4: Michigan is a state where you can opt your kid out of vaccines for pretty much any reason. And so for many years, if you were trying to register your kid for school and you forgot to get them that tetanus booster,
5: you know, at the last minute, oops, I forgot to do this. I'm just going to sign a waiver and be done with it.
4: Norm Hess is the executive director of the Michigan Association for Local Public Health.
5: That's not really the way we want parents to make decisions on this issue.
4: So in 2014, health officials created a new rule for parents wanting a waiver for religious or personal reasons. The parents first had to attend a vaccine education session at the local health department in person.
6: Essentially, sit, listen to an educational session, and then sign a waiver that goes into their record.
4: Dr. Juan Marquez is a local county medical director in the Ann Arbor area. Initially, this new process worked. Fewer parents were getting these waivers. But some parents felt like these education sessions were insulting. Jennifer Wartz is a Republican state representative. At a vaccine choice rally last year, she talked about her experience as a mom attending an education session.
7: It was very demeaning. I had a very negative experience there, simply because we made the choices that we felt were best for each one of our children.
4: Then when the pandemic hit, the anger and animosity around lockdowns and mandates really spilled into these sessions. Marquez, the county medical director, says they became unsafe for staff.
6: You can imagine to come through a session, sit through, have somebody yell at you or, you know, just say not nice things to your face and just kind of sit through hours of that. It's demoralizing.
4: Last fall at a high school north of Detroit, a dad refused to get the waiver for his kids. The school said, look, to keep them legally enrolled here, we need that waiver. This led to a series of confrontations and the principal called the police. The sheriff's deputy even drove to the dad's house. Here's the deputy, Kevin Smith, during a follow-up call with the dad as recorded on his body cam.
8: You got to go through the health department and do their stupid 10-minute course and sign your stupid waiver to have your kids enrolled.
4: This year, health officials in that county, St. Clair County, decided to just flat out drop this requirement. It's now the first county to make vaccine waivers available entirely online. Dr. Remington Nevin is the medical director.
9: Parents who have felt coerced, parents who have felt pressured into getting vaccines, they are going to experience a new era of vaccine choice in St. Clair County.
4: And state health officials are not fighting the change. In fact, the state has helped more than 30 counties switch to online education sessions. Here's a clip from the online session the state helped develop.
10: For diseases that spread easily, a few unvaccinated people can start an outbreak.
4: After that, parents still have to go to their local health department, but only to get the waiver signed. The goal now is to try to meet people where they are, offer information, and don't burn bridges. But the growing number of people opting out of vaccines worries Dr. Natasha Bagdasarian, the state's chief medical executive, especially given recent measles outbreaks in Michigan.
11: When one of these measles cases ends up in a low immunization community, that's when the ember really has a chance to expand and become a wildfire.
4: She says in some Michigan schools now, as many as 70% of students are not fully vaccinated. In Ann Arbor, Michigan, I'm Kate Wells.
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0: President Trump refused to say his now-defunct anti-weaponization fund is gone for good. Our political roundtable takes that up next time here and now.
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2: Good morning, I'm Steve Inskeep. Officials in Australia seized $150,000 worth of contraband. The illegal goods were cockroaches.
3: Ew.
2: Yeah, they're cheap feed for lizards, and somebody was breeding them. They're also an invasive species, you don't say. And on those grounds, police seized the roaches. The haul amounted to 100,000 roaches, some as big as your palm. It's Morning Edition.
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5: I'm Michelle Martin.
6: And I'm A. Martinez. The NPR News Quiz, Wait, Wait, Don't Tell Me, is entering a new era.
7: I'm legendary anchorman Bill Curtis.
6: The show's beloved scorekeeper of 12 years, Bill Curtis, retired after taping his final episode last month. Here's host Peter Sagal saying his goodbyes.
8: And he has said the most ridiculous things in that most serious of voices. And
6: while there's no replacement for Bill Curtis, he will have a successor.
9: I'm the man they bring in when Bill Curtis gets busted for claiming Peter as a dependent. I'm Alzo Slade, and here's your host.
6: That is comedian and former philosophy professor Alzo Slade. He's a familiar voice on Wait, Wait, having appeared on the show many times. And this weekend, he officially becomes America's favorite judge. First off, congratulations. My goodness, I talked to Bill a little while ago. Now I'm talking to you. It feels like I'm like a boy entering puberty with your two voices that I have to contend with.
10: Well, there's no comparison to Bill's velvety, buttery voice. You know, I'm just going to have to, you know, step in and do my own thing. You know, it's funny because people are like, Alzo, do you sing? I'm saying, no, I'm the guy on the R&B album that just talks.
6: Yeah. Every R&B album needs that, though. Now, you know, I used to be in sports. So I used to, like, deal with a lot of sportscasters, especially sportscasters that have been with one team for, like, decades, you know?
10: Right.
6: I'm always fascinated by the person that has to replace that beloved, long-time broadcaster. Because as much as people are going to be excited about you, there's going to be some people that are like, well, he's not Bill Curtis.
10: I feel like I've been called up from the minors to replace a Hall of Famer. You know what I'm saying? And I'll tell you a story I told Peter the other day. Let's say 10 times I've subbed in for Bill Curtis. And at least 7 out of those 10 times, people will come up to me and say, we were really hoping to see Bill, but you did a great job. No, but it's all jokes aside, Bill said something special to me. He's like, Alzo, you could bring things to this role that I wasn't able to, and we'll figure out what those things will be.
6: Have you figured out what some of those things are?
10: Well, there's a considerable amount of difference between Bill and I. And since it's radio, people won't be able to tell, I don't think. Well, you know, it's an NPR crowd. They don't hear color anyway. So
6: now, the main job of the scorekeeper, of course, is to keep score. Panelists are quizzed on events in the news, and at the end of the show, the scorekeeper announces how well they've done. So you also have a particular approach to this aspect of the job, so let's have a listen to that.
8: Alzo, did Dulce do well enough to win?
9: Nah, not really.
8: No. Alzo, did Luke do well enough to win?
9: Absolutely not.
8: Uh-huh. Alzo, did Adam Burke do well enough to win?
9: Nope. We did pretty bad, actually.
6: You see, some might say also that is mean. I say that's just tough love.
10: Yeah, this tough love. And I think it's important to let them know that there's always room for improvement.
6: Oh, yeah, of course. I mean, so you're right next time. Yeah.
10: Exactly.
3: So also, I'm going to give you one last question here. Did I do enough to keep my job? You're the scorekeeper. You tell me.
10: Absolutely not.
3: Well,
10: hey, there's always room for improvement.
3: Thank you. Also, Slade is a new judge and scorekeeper for Wait, Wait, Don't Tell Me from NPR and WBEZ in Chicago. He makes his debut this weekend. Also, thank you very much.
10: Thanks for having me. You're a class act. Appreciate it.
5: This is Morning Edition from NPR News. I'm A. Martinez.
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0: From Marketplace, I'm Nancy Marshall-Genzer in Washington. A week from today, if nothing changes, SpaceX will go public in what's expected to be the biggest IPO ever. Anthropic has also filed for an IPO. OpenAI is moving in that direction, too. With all the hype around these companies, should retail investors, that is, regular people, get in on these IPOs or not? Marketplace's Samantha Fields reports.
2: When Apple went public in 1980, shares were $22. If you'd bought $1,000 worth back then and held it, you would have about $3 million today. Kathleen Hanley at Lehigh University says buying and holding is generally a good investing strategy. But with these big hyped IPOs,
3: I think many investors think, oh, I'm going to, you know, make a huge profit off this and sell it right away.
2: And she says that often doesn't work out for regular people, most of whom can only buy stock on the secondary market once the price has already shot up.
3: For the most part, one should not expect short-run profits right after trading. We know that many of these firms underperform,
2: meaning their share price declines after they go public. Jay Ritter directs the IPO initiative at the University of Florida. He says for all the Apples, Amazons, and NVIDIAs of the world,
4: there have also, over the years, been hundreds of other highly touted tech companies that now you never have heard of because they haven't lived up to all of the potential.
2: As for SpaceX, Anthropic, and OpenAI,
4: these are great companies. A great company doesn't automatically mean it's a great investment.
2: When the initial valuation and stock price is so high, Ritter says it can take a long time to pay off. Take Apple.
4: It jumped on the first day of trading about 30%.
2: And then he says it largely underperformed for the next two decades. I'm Samantha Fields for Marketplace.
0: Anthropic is urging the biggest AI developers to agree ahead of time on how to respond if AI systems learn how to improve themselves quickly. Anthropic wants to create a plan for a coordinated slowdown or pause in development. Marketplace's Nova Safo has more.
5: Anthropic touted the growing capabilities of its own artificial intelligence while announcing that its research arm, the Anthropic Institute, is studying ways to slow down AI development in case of a need for a global coordinated response. The startup warned of full recursive self-improvement. In plain language, AI autonomously building its own next version. That is currently not possible, Anthropic said, and it's not inevitable AI will ever reach that capability. But it's urging so-called frontier labs to agree to a coordinated response, adding that a unilateral pause by one company alone would have limited impact. In February, Anthropic loosened its own safety standards around when to deploy new AI versions, saying it risked getting left behind by competitors. I'm Nova Safo for Marketplace.
0: Let's do the numbers. The Dow, S&P, and NASDAQ futures are mixed in the 1 to 8 tenths% range, with the Dow future up 72 points. The 10-year Treasury yield is up at 4.48%.
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0: If the tag on your shirt says Made in Italy, there's a good chance it comes from a small city of just under 200,000 people near Florence. Prato, Italy is where thousands of companies produce clothes and accessories for brands from fast fashion to luxury goods. Brands like Gucci, Zara, and Fendi. Many of the workers making these things are immigrants working long hours with few or no benefits. Alisa Roth reports on how some of those workers are organizing to fight for better conditions.
6: The tents sit in the hot sun on a side street in the industrial area of Prato. Inside them, there are jumbled mattresses, blankets, and sleeping bags. Francesca Ciuffi is an organizer with the union Sud Cobas.
7: Basically, we place ourselves in front of the factories and we stay there 24/7 and we block the production until we get a result.
6: They're camped out in front of a factory that presses and packages finished clothes. Its metal doors closed and locked, shut down by the strike. In 2024, companies in Prato exported more than $2 billion worth of textiles and clothing all over the world. But factories like this one don't produce a whole shirt or a pair of pants. The industry here has been broken down into small components that are subcontracted and sub-subcontracted out. So one company might sew the front of the shirt to the back, another sews on the sleeves. All that subcontracting means the brands may not know how workers down the chain are treated.
8: You have 100 components, and each factory only make one component, so you need all of them to function properly.
6: Sheng Liu studies the global apparel industry at the University of Delaware. He says the fractured nature of the industry in Prato makes it nimble. Brands can respond to customer demand quickly.
8: But at the same time, if even one of them cannot produce the products on time, the entire supply chain can be disrupted.
6: Sitting in front of the factory, I met Abdulrahman. He's an immigrant from Pakistan who works for another company, sewing on buttons and putting tags on clothes. Until that company unionized last year, he was working 12 hours a day, 7 days a week.
9: If you are sick, there is no sick leave exists.
6: Like Rahman, most of the factory workers in Prato are immigrants from outside Europe, which makes them vulnerable to exploitation. The strikes are working, slowly. But Francesca Ciuffi, the organizer, says the union also wants to include the brands in the negotiations.
7: Those at the top of the supply chains are those who really have the power.
6: The power, she says, to guarantee fair working conditions here. In Prato, Italy, I'm Elisa Roth for Marketplace.
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10: 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A look at our forecast. Boy, it's going to be a doozy. Variable cloudiness, showers, and thunderstorms today. Some heavy, with a high of 88. As a matter of fact, some forecasters are calling for a 99% chance for rain today. So that umbrella becomes a good friend today. Partly cloudy and showers tonight with a low of 76. Right now, partly cloudy, 79 in Corpus Christi. Cloudy, 76 in Victoria. Light rain and 80 in McAllen. 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
11: Good morning. It took senators more than 18 hours of voting to pass a Republican bill funding immigration enforcement. Amendments to block President Trump's $1.8 billion lawfare fund failed. It's Morning Edition from NPR News. Many companies in the United States have collected and shared employee data with the federal government. I'm Steve Inskeep.
12: And I'm Michelle Martin. Its goal is to prevent worker discrimination, but now the Trump administration wants to put an end to it. Also, the return of a flesh-eating screwworm has Texas cattle farmers worried. And a new HBO documentary tells the story of legendary R&B band Earth, Wind & Fire. A. Martinez spoke to three band members. It is Friday, June 5th. On this day in 1975, Egypt reopened the Suez Canal to international shipping 8 years after it was closed due to the Six-Day War with Israel. News is next.
13: Live from NPR News in Washington, I'm Corva Coleman. The Senate has passed a bill that spends $70 billion to fund federal immigration enforcement efforts. Democrats put up numerous amendments that were all blocked by Republicans. One amendment blocked was a proposal to stop a nearly $2 billion Justice Department fund. It would pay people who claim they've been persecuted by the federal government. President Trump is facing some headwinds. His choice for acting director of national intelligence, Bill Pulte, is facing criticism for not having any experience in the field. Gas prices remain high because of the war. At the same time, many of Trump's candidates have won Republican primary elections this year, and Pierce Franco Ordonez says the president could still see growing support.
14: He's come back so many times before, after the 2020 election, after the January 6 riots, and frankly, a lot could change in the next few months, especially if the war in Iran ends and gas prices go down. I mean, Trump could be looking better politically if the economy improves.
13: And Pierce Franco Ordonez reporting. President Trump says he is building a pedestrian bridge to connect the Lincoln Memorial to the Potomac River. It would be yet another on a list of building and renovation projects the president has undertaken around Washington, D.C. NPR's Danielle Kurtzleben has more.
15: Trump teased the latest plan from the Oval Office.
16: It's called the Promenade. It'll be the Promenade. They want to call it the Trump Promenade, but I don't know if I want to do that. But it's going to be beautiful. It's a beautiful project.
15: Interior Secretary Doug Burgum explained that the bridge would go over the roads that separate the Lincoln Memorial from the nearby river. Neither Trump nor Burgum said how much the project would cost or where the funding would come from. This year, Trump has also torn down the White House East Wing to build a ballroom that he has said will include a military complex underneath. He has also set in motion plans to build a massive arch across the river from the Lincoln Memorial. Danielle Kurtzleben, NPR News, The White House.
13: Kenya's president has defended his administration's decision to allow the U.S. to set up an Ebola quarantine facility in the East African nation. As Michael Koloki reports, deadly protests have erupted over this.
17: Speaking in South Africa, Kenya's President William Ruto described the decision by his government to allow the U.S. to set up the quarantine facility as, quote, the right thing. Last week, the White House had said that the U.S. was setting up a facility in Kenya where Americans who had been exposed to Ebola would be quarantined. A Kenyan court later temporarily suspended plans to set up the facility. Earlier this week, protests against the quarantine center were held in the Kenyan capital, Nairobi, and the town of Nanyuki, where two people were killed. Meanwhile, East Africa's regional economic bloc, the EAC, said that mobile Ebola testing medical labs had been deployed to some member nations, including Uganda and the Democratic Republic of Congo, which have both declared an outbreak of the disease. For NPR News, I'm Michael Kaluk in Nairobi.
13: You're listening to NPR News from Washington. The Trump administration is imposing sanctions on Cuba's President Miguel Díaz-Canel and some of his family members. The sanctions also target former President Raúl Castro's son and grandson. This comes as the U.S. is increasing pressure on the Cuban government. The U.S. Labor Department will release its monthly snapshot of the nation's jobs picture later this morning. Analysts expect a little more than 100,000 jobs were created in May. That's considered good, but it would be fewer than the number of jobs created in April. A new report finds that children in the U.S. spend nearly four more hours on screens per week during the summer compared to the school year. As NPR's Ritu Chatterjee explains, the rise in summertime screen use is paralleled by a fall in kids' well-being.
18: The report was released by Aura, an online safety company that also has a parental monitoring app for kids' devices. It found that among kids aged 7 to 12 years, screen time jumped by 30% in the summer compared to the school year. For teens, it rose by 15%, and summer weekday screen use for both age groups stayed at weekend levels. Psychologist Lauren Lee at Aura says nighttime screen use was also high during the summer months.
19: 1 in 10 kids are still active on their devices, even at midnight, and we're seeing messaging rates, nighttime messaging rates, more than doubling across all age groups compared to fall.
18: While younger kids spend most of their screen time using YouTube and Roblox, teenagers prefer social media apps. Ritu Chatterjee, NPR News.
13: And I'm Corva Coleman, NPR News in Washington.
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0: It's Morning Edition from NPR News. I'm Michelle Martin.
1: And I'm Steve Inskeep. The Senate passed a bill overnight funding immigration enforcement, and it just took them 18 hours.
0: It was almost a party-line vote with just one Republican opposed. Lawmakers failed to approve amendments blocking President Trump's agreement with himself to establish a $1.8 billion fund. Democrats were outraged by the agreement. Many Republicans said they were too, but most voted to block amendments that would displease the president. In a few minutes, we'll ask a former Republican National Committee Communications Chief about these developments. But we're going to begin with the flurry of voting that continued into the early morning hours today.
1: NPR's congressional correspondent Barbara Sprunt has been up just about all night. Barbara, good morning.
2: Hey, good morning, Steve.
1: Okay, I want to talk about the amendments Michelle mentioned, but what is the underlying bill that just passed?
2: Right. So if we cast back to earlier this year, Senate Democrats blocked funding the Department of Homeland Security over concerns about the way it was conducting immigration enforcement, specifically after federal agents killed two protesters in Minneapolis. Eventually, at the end of April, after a long shutdown, Congress funded the department everything except immigration enforcement, and Republicans decided to use a budget tool called reconciliation in order to fund that, to fund ICE, to fund Border Patrol, in a separate bill. And this is that bill. It would fund those agencies for 3 years.
1: 3 years for the rest of Trump's presidency. Congress wouldn't have to vote on it again. This is a thing the president really wanted, and Democrats took the opportunity to offer amendments to that. What happened?
2: That's right. Well, you know, it's interesting. I mean, in this Votorama scenario, both parties can offer amendments, get the other party on the record on various things. And the thing that was most interesting to me were these amendments where there was crossover support. You know, there was some Republican support for an amendment to restrict funding for President Trump's ballroom, another one of his big projects, for example. But the subject that came up again and again was the Trump administration's earlier proposal to create that nearly $2 billion settlement fund you were mentioning to pay out supporters who say they've been persecuted by the government. There was a proposal from Senate Minority Leader Chuck Schumer to prevent that creation altogether. It failed, but three Republicans, including senators in tough races in Ohio and Alaska, voted with Democrats. Another proposal would have redirected the money from that fund to fraud enforcement. That had more Republican support. And Republicans writ large voted against an amendment that would prohibit payouts from any weaponization fund to people convicted of assaulting law enforcement on January 6th. Eight Republicans did join Democrats in voting for it.
1: Okay, all those amendments failed. The bill did pass. Why did it get to be so difficult?
2: You know, in large part because of the White House. There was bipartisan pushback at that anti-weaponization fund. The acting attorney general said it's not going to move forward, which seemed to satisfy senators. But then the president told reporters he didn't actually know if it was scrapped or not. And he said that knowing that there are these Republican senators who are uncomfortable with the idea. So this moment for congressional Republicans is about passing this priority after all this time. But it's also a moment where there's this increasing tension and conflict with the White House. And I don't think that's stopping anytime soon.
1: Although it seems that the tension is resolved again and again with Republicans just obeying. I just want to note, Barbara, back on Monday, our own Eric McDaniel told us that as many as 30 Senate Republicans were ready to vote against Trump's fund. And then we get to actually voting, and one amendment had just three Republicans voting for it, leaving it shy of passing. There were other amendments that never had quite enough votes to pass. Are Republicans still trying very hard not to cross the president, even on this fund that they really didn't like?
2: You know, I think there's at least a handful of Republican senators this morning asking themselves that same question, Steve. You know, some of those GOP amendments that were crafted were made in a way to be as attractive as they could be to the full Republican conference. And as you said, we saw them fail to meet the threshold time and time again.
1: NPR's Barbara Sprunt, thanks.
2: Thank you.
0: Let's dig into this a little bit more with Doug High. He's a political strategist and former communications director for the Republican National Committee. Good morning, Doug.
3: Good morning.
0: So among the senators who did vote for this amendment to block what the administration calls the Anti-Weaponization Fund are Senators Tom Tillis and Bill Cassidy. They're part of a group that's become known as the YOLO Caucus, meaning you only live once. Now, of course, Cassidy lost his re-election bid, and Tillis has said he's not seeking a third term. But ultimately, they did vote for the final bill, which included the fund. How do you read the outcome? Did they lose their nerve when it came time for the big vote? What do you think?
3: Well, you know, I'm reminded that Frank Sinatra sang a song that said, I've heard that song before. And for 10 years now, we've been looking at not just the forest through the trees, but every individual leaf, every individual vote, and saying, What does it say about Donald Trump's hold on the Republican Party? And the reality is, every time for 10 years now, there's been some sort of vote like this, Republicans have supported the president. And typically, members of a party support their incumbent president. And with Donald Trump using every bit of leverage that he has, it shouldn't be any surprise that these votes continue to either pass in Trump's favor or fail in Trump's favor.
0: So the two senators we mentioned, the president has largely managed to force these lawmakers out of their seats in primaries. But there are other senators in competitive races this fall, like Susan Collins, Dan Sullivan. They also voted for the amendment that didn't pass, but did vote for the final bill. So is this a situation where you vote for something knowing it's not going to have any effect on the final outcome just so you can say you did? Or why even bother?
3: Yeah, that's one of the things we used to call when I worked in House leadership, releasing your votes. When you have enough votes to pass, Obamacare in 2010 was a perfect example of this. It barely passed the House, so that once Nancy Pelosi had the votes necessary to pass it, those members who needed to vote no for their own political purposes, you release those votes. Go ahead, do whatever you need to do for your political purposes or back in your district, because we have the votes necessary to do what we want to do. It's exactly what happened this week and has happened time and time again.
0: It's one thing, though, to help loyalists win primaries to secure a spot or to secure a spot for in the general or for the runoff. But then some of these people have to go off and win over broader voting populations in November's midterms. And I just wonder if the administration is giving any thought to that in the way it is addressing these issues going forward. I mean, because the president, as we all have known, has become very unforgiving about people who have thwarted his agenda, or he perceives as thwarting his agenda, or not being sufficiently loyal. But going forward, I'm just wondering if the calculation changes for them at all.
3: I don't think the calculation changes today between any point between in this second Trump administration or the first Trump administration. And remember, Donald Trump wields power differently and more than any president we've seen in the past. He's a sort of Damocles for Republicans, because they know that at any moment they could be asleep and Trump has tweeted at 2:30 in the morning that pick your Republican member of Congress or senator is a loser or is disloyal or whatever it may be. And that means that they have a very real problem in a general election, because if 5 or 10% of the MAGA base says they're not going to support pick your candidate in November, they have a very real problem that isn't about independent voters or those voters who voted for Biden in 2020 and Trump in 2024. If a part of the base decides they're not going to show up because Trump has threatened that member of Congress or that senator, they have a very real political problem.
0: So you may consider this redundant, but I'm going to ask it anyway. The House passed a war powers resolution attempting to restrain President Trump on Iran. And then last night, some House Republicans defied the leadership and voted with Democrats in favor of billions more in military aid to Ukraine and more sanctions on Russia. Your takeaway is?
3: 4 Republicans in the House voted for the war powers resolution. That's 1.8% of the House Republican conference. That's not a big number.
0: Okay. That is former Republican National Committee Communications Director Doug Hyde. Doug, thank you.
3: Thank you.
1: For the first time in 60 years, a case of New World screwworm has been found on American soil. A calf in Texas was infected with a flesh-eating fly larva. NPR's Ping Huang reports on the bug that poses a major threat to the cattle industry.
4: To the U.S. Department of Agriculture, the discovery of a single screwworm case is like an emergency. Here's Secretary Brooke Rollins in a media call.
5: We have a unified incident command team. We've established a 20-kilometer control area, a zone around the detection.
4: Within hours of hearing about the suspected case, the USDA sent a team of responders to Texas. Officials had been alert to the possibility for several years as reports of the screwworm fly moved up from the South American continent.
5: The fly doesn't fly itself, or I should say herself, long distances.
4: Rollins says the fly and larva move with the cattle trade.
5: And that's how it's moved from South America, Central America into Mexico, and how it eventually got to America.
4: The fly lays eggs in open wounds, which hatch into flesh-eating larvae. Bud Dinges with the Texas Animal Health Commission says the calf was found at a South Texas ranch in Zavala County, about 60 miles from the U.S.-Mexico border.
6: had a 3-week-old beef calf that had a umbilical lesion. It had larvae in the umbilical lesion itself there.
4: The discovery set off big alarm bells among cattle ranchers. If it spreads widely, it could be devastating to the cattle industry, according to a joint report from Texas A&M and the USDA last year. Rear Admiral Michael Schmoyer with USDA is leading the agency's efforts against screwworm.
7: And so I do want to emphasize that there is only one infested animal. It is that 3-week-old beef calf. It is not a danger to the food supply.
4: The screwworm larva only eats living flesh, including that of livestock, wild animals, and pets, and in rare cases, humans. In the early 1900s, the New World screwworm was a scourge on the cattle industry until it was eradicated in the 1960s by the release of many, many sterile flies. They mate but don't have babies, so the population goes down. Schmoyer says that's the main strategy today, releasing more sterile flies.
7: 2 million flies are dispersed. That'll be done twice a week for a total of 4 million flies a week.
4: USDA officials are also asking ranchers to be vigilant and check their cattle. The U.S. is planning to open a new sterile fly factory in Texas next year. Ping Huang, NPR News.

0: on the next Fresh Air. The Tony Awards are this Sunday. We'll feature interviews with two award winners from our archive. Alan Cumming, who played the MC in Cabaret in three different productions, and Angela Lansbury, who starred in Stephen Sondheim's Sweeney Todd as Mrs. Lovett, who baked Sweeney's victims into pies. Join us.
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3: I'm Michelle Martin.
4: And I'm A. Martinez. It seems like fewer and fewer things unite us anymore. But I got a quick story about that. So growing up, I was very close with my uncle. Very conservative guy, originally from Ecuador, a U.S. Marine, very religious. I was also very close with my stepfather, his polar opposite in so many ways. My stepfather had long blonde hair, green eyes, a Southern California pot-smoking, sandal-wearing, tree-hugging hippie. But even they were able to bond, and they bonded over the music of Earth, Wind, and Fire. You're a shining star, no matter who you are. Shining bright to see what you can truly be. Since the 1970s, few bands have crossed as many divides as Earth, Wind, and Fire. All sorts of people love them. The big horns, the theatrical stage show, the funk, the ballads, you name it, everything. Debuting Sunday, an HBO documentary directed by Questlove shares a few lesser-known aspects of their story. Actually, it's a heck of a title, too. Earth, Wind, and Fire, to be celestial versus That's the Weight of the World.
5: The funk was the funk, but the chords were jazz, classical. Meanwhile, it's sitting on this tribal African beat.
6: It was really ahead of its time.
5: I think it took a moment for everyone to go, what the heck? What is this?
4: Those are the voices of Lionel Richie and her, both big Earth, Wind, and Fire fans. The band was created by the late Maurice White, a former jazz drummer. Now, early on, he laid out three principles the band would follow. One, write music for a universal audience. Two, evolve consciousness through music. And three, change the world.
7: His vision was spot on, musically, culturally. You know, he was right on time.
4: That's bass player Verdeen White, Maurice's brother. At first, the band focused on building up its black audience. But in April of 1974, they played a music festival called California Jam. Now, the lineup included these acts. Get this. Black Sabbath, The Eagles, Deep Purple, Emerson, Lake and Palmer, Seals and Croft, and Earth,

0: differently.
1: Yeah, we were just, we had fur on and it was hot out there too.
0: It was a whole thing going on with us, you know, and it just kind of went on from there.
2: And that led to their next album, That's the Way of the World, which cemented them as one of the biggest bands in the country.

0: dare you not to move when you hear those songs. Now, a lot of hits followed, as Maurice White kept the band focused on those three original principles. Singer Philip Bailey recalls some room for collaboration, but he emphasized that Maurice was the clear leader.
1: Well, he's the pilot of the plane. Where you go depends on his vision and his direction.
0: Did you ever question Maurice White?
1: Of course I did. I mean, I wasn't a puppet. You know? But, you know, I think in doing so, I always found great answers and great direction, but everything was working. It was all going strong. And so, you know, when it's happening like that, there's no need to question it.
0: But as the documentary explains, White's ambition took him in different directions, producing for other acts, opening his own recording studio. Eventually, the collaborative nature of Earth, Wind, and Fire disappeared. Maurice White brought in outsiders to reshape the band's sound without much consultation from the band itself. Then in 1983, Maurice White surprised everyone by shutting the band down. He was going solo. Ralph Johnson and Philip Bailey remember that moment differently. First, here's Ralph Johnson.
2: Well, leading a group of this size for all these years was a tremendous responsibility. Eventually, we would take a break, and we would come back together in 1988.
1: We didn't take no break. We broke up.
2: Philip likes to say we broke up. I call it a hiatus.
1: I don't know why Philip likes to say it's a break when a hiatus is a temporary
3: if you stop
2: the check in activity.
1: If you stop paying somebody, you sell all your clothes, all your stage clothes, and you don't speak to the person. And it's a hiatus.
2: It's a hiatus because we came back together. We came back together. It must have been a hiatus.
0: It sounds more like a bi-atus.
2: Yeah. Two different approaches on the breakup.
1: Right.
0: But by the time Earth, Wind, and Fire reformed, tastes had changed, and they never scored another hit on the pop charts again. But with a new century came new flowers. Earth, Wind, and Fire was inducted into the Rock and Roll Hall of Fame in 2000. They played the White House in 2009, the first act to play there during superfan Barack Obama's presidency. The Kennedy Center honors followed in 2019, although Maurice White did not live to see that achievement. He died 3 years earlier. The band, though, has carried on without him. They continue to play to this day, and they've got a big summer tour starting next weekend. Herverdean White, Ralph Johnson, and Philip Bailey, they take their roles as stewards of this music seriously.
4: People come up and they thank us for making the music. They thank us.
2: And now you can look at it and say, hey, you were able to contribute to the cultural fabric, not just of the United States, but of the world.
1: It's definitely humbling and inspiring. And it really shows that Maurice's vision for lifting the consciousness of listeners and making a positive impact, you know, was one that came to fruition. Do you remember
0: when it first died, September? The documentary is called Earth, Wind, and Fire, to be celestial versus That's the Weight of the World. It debuts Sunday on HBO. This is NPR News.
5: Death Cab for Cutie frontman Ben Gibbard was working on the band's latest project while going through a divorce, but he says he didn't want to write from a place of anger.
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1: Live from NPR News in Washington, I'm Dave Mattingly. Members of the Senate pulled an all-nighter on Capitol Hill, approving $70 billion for federal immigration enforcement early this morning. The package funds U.S. Immigration and Customs Enforcement as well as the Border Patrol for 3 years through the end of President Trump's second term. One Republican, Alaska's Lisa Murkowski, voted against the bill. It now heads to the House. Regulators say the U.S. Postal Service won't run out of cash next year, as had been previously feared. NPR's Hansi Lo Wang says the updated outlook follows the Postal Service's decision to stop contributing to workers' retirement plans.
2: With people sending a lot less mail compared to decades ago, Postmaster General David Steiner told Congress back in March that the U.S. Postal Service was on track to be out of money and have to stop deliveries within a year. But the acting chair of the Postal Regulatory Commission, Robert Taub, now tells a House Oversight Subcommittee that regulators have suspended requirements for USPS to make around $15 billion in retirement payments over the next few years.
3: The commission's action offers some breathing room and extends the time before the Postal Service's reported insolvency and the stated crisis of stopping mail delivery to at least another several years, provided the Postal Service makes judicious decisions about its expenditures starting now.
2: USPS is a financial supporter of NPR. Hansi Lo Wang, NPR News.
1: This is NPR News. A new study says larger wildfires in the U.S. over the last decade have been making the air dirtier and more deadly. Researchers writing in the journal Science say smoke from the fires has been reversing gains made from 2003 to 2015 to reduce national smog levels. The study puts much of the blame on climate change. The Men's World Cup soccer tournament kicks off in less than a week at stadiums in the U.S., Canada, and Mexico. NPR's Rebecca Hersher says an NPR analysis finds many of the matches could be played in dangerous heat.
4: NPR found 39 of the 104 World Cup matches this summer are very likely to see dangerously hot, humid weather. Donald Mullen studies heat risk at Queen's University Belfast.
5: Obviously, if you schedule these matches in the mid-afternoon at some of these hottest locations, then that's your recipe for disasters.
4: For example, the World Cup final is scheduled for 3 p.m. on July 19th in New Jersey. That game is at high risk for dangerous heat and humidity. FIFA says extra water breaks will help protect players, but did not respond to questions about exactly how fans will be protected. Rebecca Hersher, NPR News.
1: And in a reversal, FIFA now says it won't allow fans to bring reusable water bottles into the soccer stadiums. I'm Dave Mattingly, NPR News, in Washington.
6: (music) 6:33 is our time on this Friday morning, and a good morning to you. I'm Lon Gonzalez, and welcome to the start of the weekend, I would imagine. Taking a look at our forecast for today, variable cloudiness with showers and thunderstorms expected today, some heavy. So be advised, okay, be careful out there later on today. High of 88 today, winds from the southeast at 15 to 20 miles per hour. Tonight, partly cloudy, possible showers again, and low of 76. And again, a heavy, heavy chance for some showers today, about 99%. So again, that umbrella comes in handy. Right now in Corpus Christi, cloudy 79, cloudy 76 in Victoria, and some light rain, and 80 in McAllen. Good morning.

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1: 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I'm Steve Inskeep.
2: And I'm Michelle Martin. Good morning. The Trump administration wants to end a requirement for large and mid-sized companies to disclose their workers' race, ethnicity, and gender. The rule, in place since 1966, is meant to root out discrimination in hiring and promotions. But priorities at the nation's premier civil rights agency have changed. NPR's Andrea Hsu reports.
3: The Equal Employment Opportunity Commission began gathering demographic data at the height of the civil rights era, a time when
4: Black workers tended to be congregated in the less skilled general laborer jobs
3: and not the higher skilled positions
4: that would be better paid, that would lead toward advancement and managerial opportunities.
3: Carla Gilbride was at the EEOC during the Biden administration. Over decades, she says, the data has played a key role in holding employers accountable.
4: It's one of the first things that you can look at as you're trying to learn more.
3: About why, say, there are so few women or Black people in leadership at a certain company. But now the EEOC has given the White House a proposal to stop collecting the data altogether. What's more, the agency also wants to overturn a 1979 rule, one that allowed companies to take temporary steps to hire, say, more women or Black people, if the data revealed an imbalance. Hai Feldblum served as a commissioner under President Obama.
5: So this is the EEOC giving employers the roadmap of how they can take race and gender into account in a positive way and not violate the law that says you cannot discriminate on the basis of race or sex.
3: But President Trump's EEOC is not okay with that roadmap. Agency Chair Andrea Lucas has repeatedly argued that race or sex should never influence employment decisions. On social media, she called on white men to come forward if they think they've been denied opportunities because of their race or sex. And she's going after companies she thinks have crossed the line. In an interview with NPR earlier this year, she said the rules are the same for everyone, no matter who's the victim, who's the oppressor.
6: Those terms don't matter based on race. If you're being treated differently based on race, the exact same rules apply to you.
3: Lucas elaborated on that point at the Fortune Workplace Innovation Summit last month. She argued her agency exists to ensure equal opportunity, not equitable outcomes.
7: Are you going to say that the solution is a perpetual victim complex, where the reason someone should have rights is because they were victimized previously?
3: She called that an ugly version of our country.
7: Regardless of what has happened before, the way to stop discriminating based on race is to stop discriminating based on race. The end, full stop.
3: But getting rid of the 1979 rule won't actually be the end. A pair of Supreme Court precedents stand in the way. These decades-old rulings found employers could give preferential treatment to people of color and women to address underrepresentation as long as it was temporary and didn't create an absolute barrier for white people or men. Feldblum says those landmark decisions remain good law, but for how long, she's not sure.
5: I think the Supreme Court is just waiting for a case that might allow them to overturn those two important cases.
3: And the way things are going at the EEOC, such a case could already be in the pipeline. Andrea Hsu, NPR News.
1: One American veteran has led the way in making use of a plot of land in Los Angeles. The government has said for decades that it wants to make use of that land for veterans' housing. The government said this without doing it. Then a man found his own use for some of the real estate. NPR's Quill Lawrence has his story.
8: I first met John Fulmer years ago doing outreach to homeless veterans on Hollywood Boulevard. Combat vets sleeping on sidewalks, steps away from the glamour and the movie stars. It was a jarring contradiction. But where I saw him last was the Japanese Garden on the West LA VA campus. And that is a more comforting contradiction.
9: We are here in the city. And aside from, like, an occasional helicopter, it's hard to imagine you're only a quarter mile away from the 405 freeway.
8: The garden was built in 1968, but for at least 20 years it's been neglected and overgrown. That's how Fulmer found it about 6 years ago and started to clean it up.
9: And it's just such a peaceful place. And I think that this place truly is a deserving place for the veterans.
8: There's a chain of koi ponds with giant goldfish. There are some new Japanese maple trees and a shrinking number of non-native eucalyptus. Hopefully beehives soon. Veterans volunteer every Thursday. One Air Force veteran comes and spends the whole day breaking sticks into mulch as a kind of meditation. Some pull weeds and clear brush. Some just hang out.
9: So we always tell the vets, like, you don't have to come here and work. The simple art of stepping into the garden justifies its purpose.
8: As an aside, the land for this whole 387-acre campus was donated back in 1888, specifically for use by veterans. By 2012, an NPR investigation found the VA was using it for all sorts of other things while thousands of veterans slept on the streets. Many lawsuits and sit-ins and government promises later, there's now housing for more than 1,200 vets and construction all over the campus. But it's years behind schedule. The Trump administration promised to supercharge building here, but then did not ask for a single new bed in its budget request. VA told NPR they will request that funding later. The VA canceled some non-veteran leases, but then it appealed a court order to rapidly build new housing.
10: Hey, Ricardo, how are you?
8: As he greets other vets along the path, it's not like Fulmer is oblivious to all the turmoil around the campus. The garden is an escape, but it's also a key part of what the VA campus needs if it's going to be a community and not just a giant homeless shelter, he says.
9: And so the vets are a little upset because they get this far up North Campus and there's no supermarkets, there's no nothing. No coffee shops, there's nothing. And I have to keep telling them, just hold on, like, something will come, and then it is our job as veterans to make the most of it.
8: The dream is to make it a place where vets want to live permanently, not just when they get back on their feet. There could be housing for hundreds of middle-class veterans who work at the VA hospital, or student veterans. Fulmer wants to have movie showings in the natural amphitheater below the garden. Lots of activities, especially for vets recovering from addiction. They need things to help occupy them and maybe inspire them.
9: Every single Thursday from sunup to sundown, we're out here with master gardeners. When something was left for 20 years of neglect, now we're just learning what to take back, what to throw away. And this is proof that 1 year of consistency can beat back 20 years of neglect.
8: He sees that in himself, in lots of other veterans who end up here, and in the rough beauty of the still unfinished garden. Quill Lawrence, NPR News, Los Angeles.

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1: 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And once again, looking at our forecast for today, it could be a bit of a soggy one here. Variable cloudiness, showers, thunderstorms today, some heavy, with a high of 88. Partly cloudy and showers tonight, and a low of 76. And a good morning on the way. We've got the news of Texas for you.

0: President Trump and Prime Minister Netanyahu appear divided on how to end the war with Iran. We'll speak to Israel's ambassador to the UN next time in Here and Now.
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4: It's 6:45 and a good morning to you. I'm Lon Gonzalez, and this is coming from the KEDT News Desk. 17-year-old Carlos Lee Suarez was found guilty in state district court on four charges of attempted capital murder of a police officer, along with two counts of aggravated assault with a deadly weapon and possession of a prohibited weapon. That case stems from an incident that happened July 2024 when Suarez allegedly threatened two juveniles with a handgun. Suarez allegedly attempted to shoot a police officer when Suarez tried to avoid arrest in December of that same year. He was 15 years old at the time of the incidents, and a Nueces County judge moved the case from juvenile court to adult court in light of the seriousness of the charges. Attorney General Ken Paxton has started an investigation into the maker of an energy drink accused of causing the death of a 17-year-old cheerleader in Weslaco. Celsius Holdings, Inc. owns the energy drink called Illini New and is named in the wrongful death lawsuit filed by the family of Larissa Rodriguez. Rodriguez died as a result of consuming the energy drink regularly. Rodriguez died in October 2025 from an enlarged heart, which a coroner's report was attributed to stress and large amounts of caffeine. While the family didn't sue the manufacturer initially, they did file suit against a local distributor of the drink, which the lawsuit outlined sold what were termed as dangerously formulated and inadequately labeled products. Attorneys for the Rodriguez family say they're glad with the Attorney General's announcement. Congratulations to Corpus Christi ISD Superintendent Dr. Roland Hernandez, named the Education Service Center Region 2 Superintendent of the Year. He served as CCISD Superintendent since 2014 and was lauded by CCISD Board President Dolly Gonzalez-Trolley in a recent statement in relation to the honor, citing Hernandez's leadership and commitment to students and staff in the district. Hernandez was awarded Superintendent of the Year in 2024 from the Texas High School Athletic Directors Association, was also a state finalist for the Texas Association of School Board Superintendent of the Year in 2020. He now competes for the Texas Superintendent of the Year Award. That will be announced in the fall. Federal and state officials are ramping up efforts to stop the spread of the New World screwworm after the flesh-eating parasite was confirmed in a South Texas calf. The Texas Newsroom's Lucio Vasquez has more.
5: A quarantine zone has been formed where the parasite was found. State and federal agencies are also increasing trapping efforts to monitor for additional cases. But one of the most important tools is an unusual one, more flies. For decades, officials have used sterile screwworm flies to stop the parasite from reproducing. USDA Secretary Brooke Rollins says that effort is expanding rapidly.
6: We'll start at about 30 million additional flies that we'll be able to release by the summer, and then an additional 100 million flies per week by the end of this year. Again, these are all really important moves.
5: Officials say the country's food supply remains safe from potential infestations. I'm Lucio Vasquez in Houston.
4: The Trump administration will propose a new rule today that would make it harder for some immigrants to obtain legal authorization to work in the U.S. Houston Public Media's Andrew Schneider reports the rule could have a substantial impact on immigrants in Texas as well as the state's economy.
7: The rule would affect people with temporary protection to enter the U.S. and not be deported. That includes immigrants on humanitarian parole and deferred action recipients, according to Houston immigration attorney Gordon Kwan.
8: I think the logic is to discourage people from seeking refuge in the United States, because if they cannot work to support their families, then they have to work illegally or starve.
7: Rehan Ali Muhammad of the University of Houston Law Center's Immigration Clinic says industries that rely on immigrant workers will take a hit.
9: You have construction, you have hospitality, janitorial services. So those industries in Houston should be impacted because it will make it more difficult for people in these categories to be able to get work permits.
7: U.S. Citizenship and Immigration Services did not respond to a request for comment. I'm Andrew Schneider in Houston.
4: The 2026 World Cup has drawn intense criticism from globetrotting fans who, over the years, have helped define the tournament's festive atmosphere. Some of them say one reason for their decision is ticket prices are far higher than ever before, and that it doesn't help that FIFA is actively encouraging unlimited resale markups while taking a 30% cut. Transportation between host cities is also a significant financial challenge, while strict U.S. visa requirements are affecting fans from numerous countries. Others say they're skipping the tournament in protest against President Donald Trump's policies. It could all point to a World Cup that is missing members of a key group of traveling supporters who have long given the tournament its character. And a rare albino buffalo named after U.S. President Donald Trump for his distinctive blonde tuft is drawing crowds at a Bangladesh zoo. Previously, the animal raised in a farm was saved from being slaughtered in a ritual of sacrifice during the Muslim festival of Eid al-Adha last week. Authorities ordered that the buffalo be spared over security hype. I should say over security concerns after a surge of public interest stemmed from social media hype before the festival. The animal had already been sold, but the authorities refunded the buyer, sent the buffalo to the National Zoo, where it's now the main attraction. That's the latest from the KEDT News Desk. I'm Lon Gonzalez. A quick visit on our forecast. Variable cloudiness, showers and thunderstorms, some heavy today with a high of 88. Right now in Corpus Christi, cloudy 79. Cloudy and 75 in Victoria. Light rain and 80 in McAllen. And we've got more Morning Edition for you on this Friday. And a good morning to you.
2: It's Morning Edition from NPR News. I'm Michelle Martin.
10: And I'm Steve Inskeep. Good morning. Teachers are thinking about artificial intelligence about the same way that many people think about smartphones. We use them all the time. And we're also pretty sure they're bad for us. And we still use them all the time. A new NPR Ipsos survey of K-12 educators finds teachers use AI to save time and improve lessons. They also fear that AI makes it harder for students to learn to think for themselves. Lee Gaines reports.
11: Michelle Knobber has been teaching high school biology for over two decades.
12: I used to do a thing where I offered students extra effort points to go out and do a beach cleanup or a habitat restoration.
11: Knobber teaches at El Toro High School in Orange County, California.
12: And their only means of proving to me that they had done it was a photo.
11: But then she learned how easy it was to fake that photo with AI.
12: My son showed me how in basically about 2 minutes, he could take a picture of himself, take a picture of something online showing like, you know, a beach cleanup. Boom, he's there.
11: She stopped offering extra credit for cleanups because she couldn't trust her students were actually doing them. In a new nationally representative poll from NPR and Ipsos, 6 in 10 teachers said they think AI is eroding the level of trust between educators and students. Knobber is one of them.
12: That was sad. I mean, I used to have like over 275 separate times they were out during the year doing that, and it made me feel good. And now I'm like, oh, I can't verify it anymore.
11: Nearly 3 in 4 teachers said they believe AI has bigger implications for education than past technological innovations like the internet or computers.
13: We're in an environment where teachers feel like this is going to fundamentally reshape the future of education moving forward.
11: Mallory Newell is a senior vice president at Ipsos.
13: While teachers are not anti-AI by any means, many are using it for their own planning and time saving, there is widespread concern about the impact of AI on critical thinking and social-emotional development.
11: The poll shows students aren't widely using AI in the classroom, at least not yet. But a majority of teachers say they've used AI to help with their own work tasks. And when they do, it saves them some time. Nubber says she's used AI to generate multiple choice questions.
12: I mean, that's something that normally as a teacher would have taken you probably upwards of an hour to get something like that. And it minimized really our entire task to 5 minutes. That's helpful.
11: At Downers Grove North High School in the Chicago suburbs, Joanne Purcell uses AI to come up with professional development activities for her fellow educators. But Purcell says AI still isn't that helpful for her work as a math teacher.
14: It's a pain in the butt to go through and see where the mistakes are. And I feel like if I have to do that, I might as well just write the question myself.
11: More than half of polled teachers say AI makes it harder for students to learn critical thinking skills. And the majority also think AI is mostly just a shortcut for students to avoid doing more work.
15: I've seen students just use it because a math problem is too hard.
11: Krista Coricelli is a special education math teacher at Saugus Middle High School outside Boston.
15: So they type it into ChatGPT and copy down the answer. And for them, in their mind, they did the task, right? They don't understand that the process and the productive struggle are where the learning happens.
11: Which brings us to our next poll finding. About 4 in 10 teachers say they've required more assignments to be done by hand. 4 in 10 have also required more assignments to be done in class as a result of AI. Still, many teachers say when it comes to navigating AI, they're on their own. About half say their school hasn't offered any guidance, or they're not sure what it is. A majority also say their school hasn't provided any professional development or training. Outside Boston, Coricelli says she hasn't gotten any training. In the meantime, she says she and her fellow educators are just doing the best they can.
15: I think we're all just kind of trying not to drown with the whole thing.
11: And trying to keep their students afloat, too. For NPR News, I'm Lee Gaines.
2: A trial in Texas that started this week has become a national story in part because of the racial dynamics. A black teenager is facing first-degree murder charges for the killing of a white teenager last year. Caroline Love from member station KERA has been covering the case.
16: Carmelo Anthony is accused of stabbing Austin Metcalf at a high school track meet last year in Frisco near Dallas, Texas. Both were 17. Anthony's defense attorney is arguing he acted in self-defense, but the prosecution calls it a senseless murder. Witnesses told the jury on Thursday Anthony said the day of the attack that Metcalf put his hands on him. Metcalf was white and Anthony is black, and that's led to polarizing conversations online and attracted attention from far-right activists. The day after the attack, Metcalf's father, Jeff Metcalf, told Fox News his son's death had nothing to do with race.
17: This was not a race thing. This is a human being thing. This person made a bad choice and it affected both his family and my family forever.
16: Metcalf hasn't spoken to the media since the judge issued a gag order last July banning people involved in the case from talking to the media or posting about it online. The panel of 12 jurors and 6 alternates is mostly white. There are no black jurors. The trial is in Collin County. It's one of the fastest growing counties in the country and is fueled by a booming minority population. Anna Offit, a criminal law professor at Southern Methodist University, said having a white jury in a diverse county is often not an accident.
18: It is a choice. It is not inevitable.
16: And she says the racial makeup of the jury and what they think about race is especially important in this trial.
18: Racial misinformation, racial stereotypes are particularly problematic in this murder trial because this is a trial that's going to come down to what ordinary people make of the alleged altercation between the defendant and victim here.
16: Anthony is being tried as an adult and faces up to life in prison if convicted. He was 17 at the time of the killing, so the death penalty is not on the table. The Anthony trial is set to continue for at least another week. For NPR News, I'm Caroline Love.

0: 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And you're tuned in to Morning Edition from NPR, bringing you in-depth news, diverse commentaries, and so much more. And we thank you for stopping by and joining us today. That is most appreciated. Hey, if you like great live music, and there is a great show with live music from the Mountain State of West Virginia. 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Your hosts, Kathy Matea and Larry Gross, are the hosts for this great show. And you can catch Mountain Stage Saturday nights at 8 and an encore Sunday afternoon beginning at 5 right here on KEDT-FM. 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
1: Good morning. How much distance has really opened between President Trump and his party? Some of his recent actions have dismayed Republicans in Congress, though many still find it hard to vote against him. It's Morning Edition from NPR News. John Bolton reached a plea agreement with prosecutors. I'm Michelle Martin.
2: And I'm Steve Inske. President Trump's former national security advisor and longtime critic was accused of mishandling classified information. So what are the terms now? Also, why are Albanians protesting the building of a luxury resort backed by Trump's son-in-law? And Michigan parents push back against vaccine exemption rules. It's Friday, June 5th. This day in 2002, Elizabeth Smart, then 14 years old, was abducted and later found and rescued safely. The news is next.
3: Live from NPR News in Washington, I'm Corva Coleman. The Senate has passed a huge measure that will fund federal immigration efforts for 3 years. It's worth about $70 billion. The Senate debate lasted about 18 hours, and in the end, it was a near party-line vote. Democrats tried to add an amendment that would block one of President Trump's priorities. That's to create a nearly $2 billion fund to pay people who claimed they were targeted by the federal government. NPR's Barbara Sprunt says that amendment failed.
4: There was bipartisan pushback at that anti-weaponization fund. The acting attorney general said it's not going to move forward, which seemed to satisfy senators. But then the president told reporters he didn't actually know if it was scrapped or not. And he said that knowing that there are these Republican senators who are uncomfortable with the idea. So this moment for congressional Republicans is about passing this priority after all this time. But it's also a moment where there's this increasing tension and conflict with the White House. And I don't think that's stopping anytime soon.
3: NPR's Barbara Sprunt reporting. Just a week after a Russian drone crashed into an apartment building in eastern Romania, an armed drone exploded in a Romanian port. Terry Schultz says there were no injuries or major damage.
5: The Romanian Defense Ministry says the naval drone self-detonated mid-morning after being detected earlier by authorities who closed off the area in the civilian port of Constanta. While Romanian officials have not yet revealed whether the drone was Russian or Ukrainian, they did confirm it was not one of their own and described it as being of the type used in the war in Ukraine. Romanian President Nicolae Dan was on his way to a European Union summit when the incident occurred, and he wrote on X that, quote, such particularly serious situations are the direct consequences of the war of aggression unleashed by Russia against Ukraine. EU Commission President Ursula von der Leyen echoed that, expressing solidarity with Romania and saying Europe urgently needs more anti-drone capabilities. For NPR News, I'm Terry Schultz in Brussels.
3: In the U.S., rising mortgage rates are dragging down the spring home buying season. According to the online real estate platform Redfin, new home listings are declining. NPR's Stephen Bisaha reports sellers are taking their homes off the market.
6: It was expected to be a strong home buying season. Average interest rates for a 30-year fixed mortgage dropped below 6% in February, the first time in 3.5 years. But the war against Iran increased the cost of borrowing, and this week the mortgage rate is about 6.5%. Real estate business Zillow says sales in May were below where they were a year ago, nearly 3%. And the housing recovery is back on pause. Families choosing to stick with renting are seeing the benefits of an apartment construction boom. The retail data company Yardi Matrix reports the average advertised rent was virtually flat compared to a year earlier. Stephen Bisaha, NPR News.
3: You're listening to NPR News from Washington. An appeals court in Colorado reversed the homicide convictions of two former paramedics and ordered new trials for them. The men were convicted of injecting ketamine into Elijah McClain, a black man who was pinned down by police in 2019. McClain died after warning them he could not breathe. Federal transportation officials are investigating Atlanta's Bus and Rail Transit Authority. A woman was stabbed on a MARTA train last weekend, died. From member station WABE, Lily Oppenheimer reports.
7: U.S. Transportation Secretary Sean Duffy says in addition to looking into the stabbings, they will also investigate overall risks to those Atlanta MARTA riders and workers. Duffy alleges the transit agency's rate of assaults, robberies, and rapes for MARTA employees and riders is nearly twice the national average. This investigation comes less than 2 weeks ahead of the first FIFA World Cup match in Atlanta. MARTA will see a surge in ridership as Atlanta is expected to welcome more than 200,000 fans to the city. In a statement, MARTA officials say safety and security is their number one priority, and the agency welcomes the opportunity to share that with federal officials. For NPR News, I'm Lily Oppenheimer in Atlanta.
3: The Stanley Cup final is now tied at one game apiece. In men's pro hockey, the Carolina Hurricanes came back from a two-goal deficit last night. They defeated the Vegas Golden Knights 4-3. In overtime. Tonight is also game two in the NBA Finals. The San Antonio Spurs will host the New York Knicks, who lead 1-0. This is NPR.
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0: And a good morning. It's 6 past the hour of 7 on this Friday. I'm Lon Gonzalez. How are you doing today? Hope all is well, and I hope you've got your umbrella handy. Our forecast calling for variable cloudiness, showers, and thunderstorms. Some of those showers might be heavy, so that umbrella comes in handy. And of course, if you're on the road, please drive with care and caution. High today around 88, partly cloudy, some showers again tonight, and a low of 76, cloudy 78 in Corpus Christi, cloudy 75 in Victoria, cloudy and some light rain in McAllen, and 79 there. Good morning.

0: 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I'm Michelle Martin.
1: And I'm Steve Inskeep. The congressional Republicans who challenged the president's agenda this week broke with a tradition.
0: Most Republican lawmakers said little about military intervention in Venezuela and Iran, troops in American cities, sweeping immigration crackdowns, the dismantling of agencies, and the consolidation of power in the executive office. Now, there are small signs of pushback against a president who's been the dominant force in the Republican Party for a decade.
1: NPR's Franco Ordonez is covering this. Franco, good morning.
2: Good morning, Steve.
1: I want to emphasize small signs of pushback, but what's happening?
2: Yeah, a few examples. I mean, from the last couple of days where Trump may have pushed the envelope a little bit too far. I mean, one was when Trump tapped a housing agency official, Bill Pulte, who has no experience in intelligence, being tapped to be the acting director of national intelligence, a position charged with coordinating more than a dozen intelligence agencies. I mean, Pulte is better known for going after Trump's political enemies. I mean, one senator, Tom Tillis of North Carolina, called him an incendiary attack dog on CNBC. Trump also announced that he'd like to nominate his former personal attorney, Todd Blanche, as attorney general. It was Blanche who championed that very unpopular anti-weaponization fund. I mean, critics called it a slush fund for Trump supporters who felt victimized by the government, including those convicted of January 6th crimes, on top of several Republicans who balked at the fund in the Senate. I mean, just one more example, Steve. In the House, four Republicans joined with Democrats to rebuke Trump over the war in Iran.
1: Yeah, and that's a rare one where enough Republicans actually voted for something that would pass. Why are some Republicans finding their voices?
2: Well, I mean, it comes down to politics and a bit of the calendar. I mean, Trump was obviously never really a consensus builder. He always led through fear of retribution. And his ability to kind of unify these swaths of the Republican Party, as well as bring into the fold new voters, was the reason he won in 2016 and 2024. But we're in a different period right now, even from just 2 years ago. Much of that is due to the war in Iran that Trump initiated. And polls show Americans, including some Republicans, are souring on the president's leadership, particularly the economy. I mean, gas prices, as we've reported, have risen to more than $4 a gallon, and that's making everything more expensive.
1: Just as the midterms are coming.
2: Yeah, exactly. I mean, all this plays into the midterms. I was talking with John McHenry, a veteran Republican strategist. He told me it's normal to accept a little distance from the president at this point after the primaries.
3: Part of what's going on, though, is that we are largely through the primaries, where the president can do the most damage to people who cross him within his own party, and moving on to the general, where I think some people either feel a little bit more vulnerable or feel like they need to, you know, in a year that doesn't look great for Republicans right now, want to establish their own record.
1: Is the president a lame duck then?
2: Well, I mean, I think that's a little bit early to say. I mean, he's come back so many times before, after the 2020 election, after the January 6th riots. And frankly, Steve, a lot could change in the next few months, especially if the war in Iran ends and gas prices go down. I mean, Trump could be looking better politically if the economy improves.
1: NPR's Franco Ordonez, thanks so much.
2: Thank you, Steve.
0: Let's bring in somebody who is watching what voters think of the president's agenda. Jim Hobart is a Republican pollster and partner at Public Opinion Strategies. He's worked on many GOP gubernatorial and Senate campaigns. And let me mention for this interview, he's not doing work for the White House, and he was nice enough to stop by our studios in Washington, D.C. Jim Hobart, good morning. Thanks for coming.
4: Good morning. Great to be here.
0: So we've watched the president slip in some prominent polls. For example, The Economist tracks polling by YouGov and says Trump hit a new low this week, a net approval rating of -25. So why do you think voters are souring on him? So that's the first question. And of course, I need you to tell us which voters, because as we just heard, the president's been very persuasive in Republican primaries for the most part. Republican voters have followed his lead on some of those things. So why are voters souring on him, and which voters are we talking about?
4: I think you are seeing some slippage, and it's largely due to the war in Iran, especially how that is playing further into cost concerns that voters have, right? I always say that gas prices are the one price that everyone sees essentially on a billboard. So voters are very aware of gas prices. But to your other point, I think it's important to note that the president remains incredibly popular with the majority of Republican voters, especially the types of voters who vote in Republican primaries.
0: Okay, but so now primaries are for the most part over, so now we're moving into the general, okay? Franco mentioned several Senate Republicans who say they oppose the administration's anti-weaponization fund, like Susan Collins of Maine, Dan Sullivan of Alaska. But so now that these folks are, for the most part, past their primaries, are they more likely to sort of be more outspoken, people who are in close races, for example?
4: Well, I think that's going to ultimately work to their advantage, right? Looking at the vote last night, when you're running, especially in a state like Maine, like Susan Collins, but Dan Solomon's going to have a tough race. There's some other senators. It's really nice to be able to take a vote that says, hey, no, I stood up to the president, right, to show some independence from the president.
0: But are they taking these votes knowing that they're going to lose? Is it mainly symbolic? Or does this signal some real disagreement?
4: I think it's both things, right? Like, look, these are smart senators. I think Susan Collins just cast her 10,000th vote. Like, she knows how to count votes, right? But she recognizes that, hey, maybe this isn't where she is personally politically too. But there's also probably some campaign calculus to it as well.
0: So some Republican senators have balked at President Trump's decision-making on appointments. The president said he'd try to promote his former private attorney, Todd Blanche, from acting attorney general to attorney general. He brought in mortgage chief Bill Pulte as acting director of national intelligence. Now, on Thursday, the president said he won't actually nominate Pulte for the permanent intel job. You know, what's the takeaway here? Is it that it might be hard to get somebody like Pulte confirmed, or are the senators trying to send a bigger message?
4: I think it's both. I think you have some senators who have a little more freedom because they've lost their primaries or because they're retiring, and so they're a little more willing to push back against the president. And then also, I think that it is, again, they can count votes just as well, right? They know they're going to lose a handful of Republican votes. They're going to lose all the Democratic votes. So it's helpful to not force the president to put someone to a vote that's not going to win.
0: And I'm curious of what you think is breaking through with voters. I mean, as you know, people have pointed out, a lot of people understand this, people get their information from different places, right? A lot of the news outlets that are preferred by Republican primary voters or conservative voters of the president's base, they don't really report on the things that some of the other news outlets do, at least not to the same degree. The president has undertaken a host of projects that he says are going to beautify the nation's capital, the gold embellishments in the White House, plans for this arch, yesterday announcing a pedestrian bridge to connect the Lincoln Memorial to the Potomac River. We can play a clip of that.
5: It's called the Promenade. It'll be the Promenade. They want to call it the Trump Promenade, but I don't know if I want to do that. But it's going to be beautiful. It's a beautiful project.
0: Do voters, including those who voted for Trump in the past, did they embrace these priorities? Do they notice things like this? Or does it seem a little out of touch with the things that, you know, you pointed out that people care about, like gas prices and food prices?
4: There's some voters who are going to be supportive of what the president is doing no matter what, especially given the way he talks about it, beautifying Washington, D.C., cleaning up their city. They're going to be like, yeah, you know, this is what the president should have been doing and only Trump could have gotten it done. Then there's going to be other voters more in the middle, certainly Democratic voters who say, hey, why is he prioritizing this when he can be prioritizing other things? So again, like so much, the base is always going to be with him. Swing voters, at least right now, a little bit more of a challenge.
0: Who's the bigger group, though?
4: You know, his base is essentially about 40%, so it's of the country. So it's certainly a larger group. But in a midterm election, it's the swing voters who are going to decide whether it's a good night for Republicans or a bad night.
0: So for 20 seconds here, do Republican voters on the whole, or do people like yourself who advise candidates who are running in this environment, would you like the president to be changing his message to get away from these sort of personal preoccupations into other things, or does it really matter?
4: I think midterm elections are always hard for the party that controls the White House. So could the president be talking about some things differently? Sure, but there's only so much you can do.
0: That's Jim Hobart. He's a partner at Public Opinion Strategies. Thank you so much.
4: Sure. Thank you.
1: Albania is heading into a fifth day of protests over a planned luxury resort. President Trump's daughter Ivanka and son-in-law Jared Kushner are driving this development. Ivanka told a story on a podcast of noticing the island while on a friend's yacht and feeling captivated by the natural beauty of the spot where they now plan a giant hotel. It would be built near sensitive wetlands by the Adriatic Sea, home to endangered wildlife. Megan Williams reports.
6: They're calling it the Flamingo Revolution. Plastic replicas of the pink birds bobbed above the crowds in Tirana, Albania this week as thousands protested a resort deal they say has moved ahead with little transparency. Some held signs reading, Ivanka, keep your hands away from Narta. The estimated $1.6 billion project would cover a former military island and a pristine stretch of coastline near the Hoza Narta wetlands, home to endangered birds, Mediterranean monk seals, and other wildlife. It's linked to Jared Kushner and Ivanka Trump, who recently said on a podcast they, quote, have 5 miles of beachfront. A spokesperson says the site is being developed by Cezanne Real Estate Company and that investors connected to Kushner's affinity partners are involved in their personal capacity. Developers say they will move ahead responsibly, but Jamal Jeri, with an Albanian NGO that monitors the wetlands, says there has been no consultation. He says the area was cordoned off with barbed wire fencing with no warning and private security brought in.
7: We saw these machines going on the field. Every day they were putting concrete, gravel, and we immediately started to ask for the construction permit and other documentation, but none of the institutions gave us nothing.
6: Prime Minister Edi Rama says Albania, one of Europe's poorest countries, must stay open to investors as it pushes to join the European Union by 2030. There is no chance that this investment will stop as long as I'm here, he said this week. Many Albanians want jobs tourism can bring. But anti-corruption prosecutors are now looking into questionable legal changes the government made to the status of protected areas. And protesters say they'll keep taking to the streets. For NPR News, I'm Megan Williams.
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8: It's 7:19 on this cloudy Friday morning. 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And again, our forecast looking a little bit on the dark side here. Variable cloudiness, showers and thunderstorms, some heavy. So be advised. High of 88 today, though. Partly cloudy and showers tonight and a low of 76. Right now, cloudy 79 in Corpus Christi, cloudy 75 in Victoria, light rain and 80 in McAllen. It's 7:20.

0: 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Alan Cumming, who played the MC in Cabaret in three different productions, and Angela Lansbury, who starred in Stephen Sondheim's Sweeney Todd as Mrs. Lovett, who baked Sweeney's victims into pies. 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
3: 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I'm Steve Inskeep.
4: And I'm Michelle Martin. Good morning. Many Americans are feeling the pinch of inflation and high housing costs. But in the Florida Keys, one of the nation's unique coastal areas, service workers are finding it especially hard to make ends meet and pay their rent. David Ovalle has this report.
5: Reagan Bush Rodriguez works 40 hours a week at a Cuban restaurant in Key Largo, Florida. It's the first town in the island chain south of Miami that stretches more than 100 miles between the Gulf and the Atlantic. Today, he's making coffee for a tourist from South Carolina.
6: Hey, boss, man, anything else?
7: Perfect.
6: You have a good one?
7: We're good. Thank you very much.
6: Thank you.
5: Workers like Rodriguez are vital here. They serve tourists from around the world who come to boat, snorkel, fish, and sunbathe. Rodriguez is 25 and loves working in the Keys. He attends community college here. But he can't actually live here.
6: In a perfect world, yeah. Yeah, the view's amazing, the water's nice, but it's a little too expensive.
5: Rodriguez commutes from the southern end of Miami, where he lives in a small, $800 a month efficiency apartment. He drives 45 minutes to work and earns $11 an hour.
6: I'm spending about $45 every 2 days, every other day, on just some gas. So it's like, it's brutal.
5: Florida used to be one of the more affordable states to live in, but in recent years, it has not escaped soaring rents and home prices, says Sam Staley, an economist at Florida State University.
8: Trends in Florida are going the wrong way. Actually, in most of the counties in Florida, we're finding that housing markets are tighter and housing prices are going up.
5: Affordable housing has been a problem here in Monroe County for a long time because of the island's unique geography. There's little land to develop. Construction costs more. Officials are mindful of preserving the pristine natural environment that attracts visitors. Last year, the county tried a novel approach to make a small dent in the lack of housing for workers.
9: Thanks so much for coming down to the beautiful South Cliff Estate. We're right
5: That's
9: here.
5: Monroe County Commissioner Holly Rashai. She's giving a tour of South Cliff Estates, a complex of one-bedroom apartments reserved for service and hospitality workers. The county bought it for $7.5 million.
9: As you can see, you know, got a full living room, can have a little dinette area, full kitchen. Bathroom, again, everything is brand new.
5: But there's one problem. The county can't find renters. When officials listed the units last August, rent was priced at nearly $3,000 a month.
9: That just did not sit well with me. That didn't sit well with the rest of my commissioners. And I don't think it sat very well with our community because we didn't get any takers.
5: The county dropped the price to a little under $2,000 a month. That's average rent for a one-bedroom apartment in the Keys. There's been a couple applicants, but still, no one lives here. A few miles up the road, Rodriguez said he hadn't heard of South Cliff Estates. He says even at the reduced price, it's not practical as he finishes school to one day become a police officer.
6: Everything's too expensive, especially the

0: they saw a toddler, Tom Copeland, fall into a nearby pond. More than 30 years later, Jack now reunited with Copeland at StoryCorps.
1: I looked out the window and saw you out playing by the water. I didn't like it, but went back to work. Happened to look out the window again, and I didn't see you. And then all of a sudden I saw a little glimmer in the water, you know, a little splashing movement. And I turned and looked at Kip, and I said, the kid's in the water. We were on the second floor, and the stairs weren't in yet. So we just jumped off and ran, and Kip dives in. I went around, and I remember I grabbed you and picked you up, and you were limp. Mm. You were not breathing.
2: I must have been under the water for a scary amount of time.
1: It seemed like a long time, but it only could have been seconds. And I was slapping you on the back, and you started coughing, and I heard you catch that first breath of air.
2: It's pretty clear to me that without you and Kip being there working on that house that day, I wouldn't be sitting here right now. Did you and Kip talk a lot about that day as the years went on?
1: He had the newspaper's article in his shop on the wall, and it was in a frame. And we'd talk about it once in a while. You know, well, I wonder what happened to him. You know, I wonder what he's doing. So I happened to look up your name, and sure as all heck, you came up, and I see a grown young man, and damn, maybe I did have something to do with something good. So that's when I messaged you.
2: Of course, I hadn't known anything about you up to that point. So it was really exciting to hear from you. Can you tell me a little bit about your friend Kip? I never had the opportunity to meet him, and sadly, I won't.
1: He's been gone 2 years. I loved him like a brother. He was one hell of a loving father, and he had a raspy voice, you know, and he talked loud. There was no whisper in that man. So if he had a secret, he had to leave the building, not the room.
2: What do you think Kip might say if he had a chance to meet me?
1: I know he'd give you a hug and say he's happy. I'm just glad that you're alive and breathing. And Kip and I both had a small part in it. I have not been the nicest person that people would want to meet. I'm a big mouth, but it makes me feel good inside for something that didn't take 5 minutes, but it's lasted a lifetime.
0: Wow. Brad Jackna on reuniting with Tom Copeland, the boy he saved from drowning more than 30 years ago. Their StoryCorps conversation is archived at the Library of Congress.
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1: Death Cab for Cutie frontman Ben Gibbard was working on the band's latest project while going through a divorce. 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
4: From the famous overture to its rousing choruses and sparkling duets, Bedřich Smetana's opera The Bartered Bride blends irresistible folk rhythms and melodies with a vivid, heartfelt depiction of village life. I'm Lisa Flynn, and we're at the Vienna State Opera for Smetana's The Bartered Bride. 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
6: Live from NPR News in Washington, I'm Dave Mattingly. The Senate has voted to fund federal immigration enforcement for the next 3 years through President Trump's second term in the White House. The vote was 52-47. Alaska's Lisa Murkowski was the lone Republican to vote against the bill. It provides $70 billion to U.S. Immigration and Customs Enforcement as well as the Border Patrol.

0: Republican senators rejected attempts to add language to the bill that would have banned Trump's anti-weaponization fund. A sweeping elections overhaul endorsed by President Trump has failed in the Senate. NPR's Miles Parks says GOP lawmakers tried to tack the Save America Act to an immigration funding package.
1: The act would have required all new voters to show a document proving their U.S. citizenship, like a passport or a birth certificate, when they registered to vote. It's already illegal for non-citizens to vote, and countless audits and investigations have found that non-citizen voting is not a major problem in American elections. But it's an issue President Trump has fixated on, and he threatened not to sign any other legislation if the SAVE Act didn't pass. Still, it's been clear for months that there was not enough support in the Senate to pass it. Now, experts worry that if Republicans underperform in the midterms, Trump will use the failure as a reason to question the legitimacy of the results. Miles Parks, NPR News, Washington.
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2: Live from the Texas Newsroom, I'm Matt Harab. Jurors have started hearing opening arguments in the trial of a 19-year-old accused of killing another teen at a Frisco High School track meet. Artolo Anio Sibemuo reports Carmelo Anthony is claiming self-defense.
3: Anthony allegedly stabbed Austin Metcalf after a confrontation in a tent last year. Anthony's attorneys say he acted in self-defense, while prosecutors call it a senseless murder. Paul Saputo is a Dallas criminal defense attorney. He says that brings up a lot of questions for the jury.
4: What was the stabbing instrument in this case? Was it something that he had brought for that purpose? Was there any element of planning here? Was there a reason for him to be afraid?
3: The case has stoked racial tensions nationwide. Anthony is black and Metcalf was white. None of the jurors are black. I'm Toluwani Osibamowo in Dallas.
2: The San Antonio Spurs are looking to tie the series tonight following a Game 1 loss to the New York Knicks in the NBA Finals on Wednesday. Spurs head coach Mitch Johnson spoke about making adjustments to the team.
5: In this moment right now, you know, we're coming off a loss and it's on us to, you know, get into that balancing act of change, tweak over here and be better and sharper over there.
2: Tip-off is set for 7:30 tonight in the Frost Bank Center. And the University of Texas softball team has won back-to-back NCAA Women's College World Series championships. The Longhorns beat their in-state rival Texas Tech 4-1 yesterday. They won their first ever national championship last year, so now they have two total titles. UT scored two runs in the fifth inning and then another two in the seventh to secure the win after falling behind early. I'm Matt Harab in the Texas Newsroom.
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7: 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Good morning.

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1: It's Morning Edition from NPR News. I'm Michelle Martin.
2: And I'm Steve Inskeep. John Bolton agreed to plead guilty.
1: Bolton once served as President Trump's national security advisor. He later became a tough critic of the president's. His plea for mishandling classified information would resolve the criminal case the Justice Department brought against Bolton last year.
2: NPR Justice correspondent Ryan Lucas has the unclassified version of this story. He's in our studio, Studio 31. Ryan, thanks for coming by.
3: Good morning, Steve.
2: What were the charges against Bolton?
3: So look, Bolton was indicted in October on 18 criminal counts for retention and transmission of national defense information. And the allegations in the indictment date to his time as national security advisor, as you said, in Trump's first term. Now, prosecutors say that Bolton regularly took handwritten notes about what he was doing on a daily basis as national security advisor. So things that he was hearing in meetings with U.S. intelligence officials, military officials, or in talks with foreign leaders. And then he would send that very sensitive information, some of it highly classified, to two family members, either in text messages or in email. And I will also say that FBI agents discovered digital or printed copies of some of that at his home.
2: Okay, so lots of evidence to back up the allegations. What is the agreement then?
3: So first off, it's important to say that this is a tentative plea deal. It would still have to be signed off on by a judge. But a person familiar with the matter tells me that under the plea deal, Bolton would plead guilty to a single count of retaining classified information. He would also face a fine of a little more than $2 million. And he could face anywhere from zero prison time to up to 5 years in prison. But that is much, much less than if he had taken this case to trial and been found guilty. Now, a judge, as I said, has to still approve any plea deal. And ultimately, it's the judge who's going to decide on Bolton's sentence. Now, I reached out to the Justice Department. It declined to comment other than referring me to a court notice scheduling a rearrangement for Bolton at the end of the month. And that is something that often signals that a plea deal has been agreed to.
2: People will remember the backstory here. The FBI searched President Trump's residence when he was out of office a few years ago. He was found to be keeping classified information on a stage, in a bathroom. The case against him was thrown out by a judge that he appointed. Now, is there some irony that Trump's Justice Department, that he closely controls, would pursue Bolton over classified information?
3: Well, look, Bolton has said that he thinks that he is being targeted for political reasons, for being a very outspoken critic of President Trump. That is Bolton's view. But look, former prosecutors, former senior intelligence officials who I have spoken with think that this case against Bolton has real legal merit. The investigation, it's important to say, began under the Biden administration. It continued under Trump. The indictment is 26 pages long. It has detailed allegations in it. And it's important to say that the process that led to Bolton's indictment was normal. And that is very different from, say, the first prosecution of former FBI Director James Comey or New York State Attorney General Letitia James. Remember, they were indicted last year after Trump publicly called on the Justice Department to go after them.
2: Right.
3: Career prosecutors thought those cases were weak. They were overruled. And ultimately, those cases were tossed after a court found that the prosecutor who secured them was unlawfully put in place. So the list of the president's perceived enemies who have been targeted by the Justice Department is long. And one of the side effects of the Justice Department that is seen as targeting political enemies is that even when an investigation is legitimate, it can be perceived by the public as being driven by politics and revenge.
2: Ryan, thanks for the insights and for going through the differences there. Really appreciate it.
3: Thank you.
2: NPR's Ryan Lucas.
1: The U.S. has counted about 2,000 measles cases so far this year. Still, more parents than ever before are opting their kids out of vaccines. Michigan used to have one of the highest school vaccination exemption rates, so public officials made it harder for parents to opt out. It worked until it didn't. Kate Wells with our partner KFF Health News explains.
4: Michigan is a state where you can opt your kid out of vaccines for pretty much any reason. And so for many years, if you were trying to register your kid for school and you forgot to get them that tetanus booster.
5: You know, at the last minute, oops, I forgot to do this. I'm just going to sign a waiver and be done with it.
4: Norm Hess is the executive director of the Michigan Association for Local Public Health.
5: That's not really the way we want parents to make decisions on this issue.
4: So in 2014, health officials created a new rule for parents wanting a waiver for religious or personal reasons. The parents first had to attend a vaccine education session at the local health department in person.
6: Essentially, listen to an educational session and then sign a waiver that goes into their record.
4: Dr. Juan Marquez is a local county medical director in the Ann Arbor area. Initially, this new process worked. Fewer parents were getting these waivers. But some parents felt like these education sessions were insulting. Jennifer Wartz is a Republican state representative. At a vaccine choice rally last year, she talked about her experience as a mom attending an education session.
7: It was very demeaning. I had a very negative experience there simply because we made the choices that we felt were best for each one of our children.
4: Then when the pandemic hit, the anger and animosity around lockdowns and mandates really spilled into these sessions. Marquez, the county medical director, says they became unsafe for staff.
6: You can imagine to come through a session, sit through, have somebody yell at you or, you know, just say not nice things to your face and just kind of sit through hours of that. It's demoralizing.
4: Last fall at a high school north of Detroit, a dad refused to get the waiver for his kids. The school said, look, to keep them legally enrolled here, we need that waiver. This led to a series of confrontations and the principal called the police. The sheriff's deputy even drove to the dad's house. Here's the deputy, Kevin Smith, during a follow-up call with the dad as recorded on his body cam.
8: You got to go through the health department and do their stupid 10-minute course and sign your stupid waiver to have your kids enrolled.
4: This year, health officials in that county, St. Clair County, decided to just flat out drop this requirement. It's now the first county to make vaccine waivers available entirely online. Dr. Remington Nevin is the medical director.
9: Parents who have felt coerced, parents who have felt pressured into getting vaccines, they are going to experience a new era of vaccine choice in St. Clair County.
4: And state health officials are not fighting the change. In fact, the state has helped more than 30 counties switch to online education sessions. Here's a clip from the online session the state helped develop.
10: For diseases that spread easily, a few unvaccinated people can start an outbreak.
4: After that, parents still have to go to their local health department, but only to get the waiver signed. The goal now is to try to meet people where they are, offer information, and don't burn bridges. But the growing number of people opting out of vaccines worries Dr. Natasha Bagdasarian, the state's chief medical executive, especially given recent measles outbreaks in Michigan.
11: When one of these measles cases ends up in a low immunization community, that's when the ember really has a chance to expand and become a wildfire.
4: She says in some Michigan schools now, as many as 70% of students are not fully vaccinated. In Ann Arbor, Michigan, I'm Kate Wells.
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12: 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I'm Lon Gonzalez. 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
12: On the way, we've got Murphy Gibbons, the best of, as a matter of fact, and Bird Note on your Friday. 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

0: President Trump refused to say his now defunct anti-weaponization fund is gone for good. Our political roundtable takes that up next time here and now.
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2: Good morning, I'm Steve Inskeep. Officials in Australia seized $150,000 worth of contraband. The illegal goods were cockroaches.
3: Ew.
2: Yeah, they're cheap feed for lizards. And somebody was breeding them. They're also an invasive species, you don't say. And on those grounds, police seized the roaches. The haul amounted to 100,000 roaches, some as big as your palm. It's Morning Edition.
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5: It's 7:45. It's Friday, and it's time for the best of Murphy Gibbons.
6: The Gussie Survival. This is Murphy Gibbons. Sunday afternoon, May the 31st, 1874, when the ship Gussie arrived at the Central Wharf. The Nueces Valley said the city's church bell should have rung a peal of joy. It was a big day for Corpus Christi. What made the Gussie's arrival special? The city was used to the coming and going of lighters, but this was an ocean-going steamer, the first to cross Corpus Christi Bay. It was one of the Morgan Line's new vessels designed for shallow Gulf harbors. Two others were the Clinton and the Morgan. The arrival of the Gussie was made possible by the completion of the Morris and Cummings Cut, an 8-foot channel dredged across the mudflats of the bay. These mudflats had been a major impediment to Corpus Christi's development since its early days. Henry Kenney began the first effort to dredge a channel across the bay in 1848. The work went slowly for lack of funds and then was abandoned at the beginning of the Civil War. In 1872, the city contracted with Augustus Morris of New Jersey and James Cummings of New York City to dredge a channel across the bay. 2 years later, the Morris and Cummings Cut was completed, allowing the Gussie to make its port of call. There was a fierce controversy behind the celebration. The city, for a payment of $1,000 a month, gave monopoly control of the Central Wharf to a consortium of leading businessmen. This consortium jacked up shipping and wharf rates. Norwich Gussie, a wool dealer who owned a fleet of schooners, built his own wharf off North Beach, which ended the Central Wharf monopoly. And what happened to the Gussie? According to the Nautical Gazette, the ship carried troops in the Spanish-American War, and in 1906 was wrecked in Mobile Bay during a hurricane. It was sold in 1909 and departed for Venezuelan waters. But the Gussie was long remembered as the first ocean-going steamer to pass through the Morris and Cummings Cut and tie up at the old Central Wharf. This is Murphy Gibbons.
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3: This is Bird Note. Birds are clever creatures. It's part of what makes them so fun to watch. But human infrastructure, like open pipes, can turn a bird's natural curiosity into a death sentence. Open vertical pipes are commonly used to build fences, anchor gates, and post signs. Inquisitive birds often inspect these cavities in their search for food and nest sites. For example, this western bluebird can comfortably fit through a hole just 1.5 inches wide. But without enough room to turn around or spread his wings in the smooth pipe, the little bird will be trapped and eventually die. Open pipes not only kill birds, they also entomb insects, reptiles, and small mammals. It's why conservationists call them death pipes. Thankfully, there's an easy way to protect birds from death pipes. Cap them. 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You can use store-bought caps or make your own by plugging the hole with cardboard and backfilling the opening with cement mix. You'll find more resources on how to cover death pipes safely and other actions you can take for birds when you visit our website, birdnote.org. I'm Ariana Rimmel.
5: And Bird Note is heard every weekday morning at this same time. Taking a look at our forecast once again, it's constantly changing, but you know what the end result will be. Possibly some thunderstorms in the area. Variable cloudiness, showers, thunderstorms today. Again, I'm going to emphasize some might be heavy today. We will be expecting quite a bit of showers, according to forecasters. High today around 88 with winds out of the southeast at 15 to 20 miles per hour. Partly cloudy and showers tonight and a low of 76. Cloudy and 80 in Corpus Christi, cloudy 79 in Victoria, partly cloudy 79 in McAllen.
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10: From Marketplace, I'm Nancy Marshall-Genzer in Washington. The Bureau of Labor Statistics just released its May jobs report. The economy created 172,000 jobs last month. The unemployment rate stayed at 4.3%, and the April number was revised up by 64,000 jobs. For more, let's turn to economist Julia Coronado. She's founder and president of Macro Policy Perspective and a professor at the University of Texas Austin. Julia, good morning.
11: Good morning.
10: So what do you make of these numbers? Who's doing all this hiring?
11: Well, we got 55,000 jobs from local governments after having seen very little hiring in that sector for many months. We also got a pop in leisure and hospitality, 70,000 jobs there. That could be a little bit related to the World Cup potentially, but it is a little bit more broad-based than we've seen, and that's encouraging.
10: Yeah, good news. Interesting also that April's jobs numbers were revised up. March was revised up slightly. What do these revisions tell us that the headline numbers don't?
11: Well, we have been seeing downward revisions on a pretty regular basis. So to see an upside surprise with upside revisions suggests that maybe the trend is actually improving.
10: Huh. And how will the Federal Reserve react to this? Fed officials have been balancing a cooling labor market against inflation. How do today's numbers affect that balance?
11: Well, the unemployment rate is steady, and that's the main indicator. So that tells them to kind of hold steady on interest rates, most likely. But the strong job gains are probably going to feed the nervousness amongst Fed officials that maybe they should be worried more about inflation than employment.
10: We shall see. Julia Coronado is founder and president of Macro Policy Perspectives. Thank you.
11: My pleasure.
10: Anthropic is urging the biggest AI developers to agree ahead of time on how to respond if AI systems learn how to improve themselves quickly. Anthropic wants to create a plan for a coordinated slowdown or pause in development. Marketplace's Nova Safo has more.
12: Anthropic touted the growing capabilities of its own artificial intelligence while announcing that its research arm, the Anthropic Institute, is studying ways to slow down AI development in case of a need for a global coordinated response. The startup warned of full recursive self-improvement. In plain language, AI autonomously building its own next version. That is currently not possible, Anthropic said, and it's not inevitable AI will ever reach that capability. But it's urging so-called frontier labs to agree to a coordinated response, adding that a unilateral pause by one company alone would have limited impact. In February, Anthropic loosened its own safety standards around when to deploy new AI versions, saying it risked getting left behind by competitors. I'm Nova Safo for Marketplace.
10: Well, let's do the numbers. The Dow, S&P, and NASDAQ futures are mixed in the 1/10 to 1% range, with the Dow future up 72 points. 10-year Treasury yield is down at 4.54%.
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10: If the tag on your shirt says made in Italy, there's a good chance it comes from a small town near Florence. Prato, Italy is where thousands of companies produce clothes and accessories for brands from fast fashion to luxury. Brands like Gucci, Zara, and Fendi. Many of those workers making these things are immigrants working long hours with few or no benefits. Elisa Roth reports on how some of those workers are organizing to fight for better conditions.
13: The tents sit in the hot sun on a side street in the industrial area of Prato. Inside them, there are jumbled mattresses, blankets, and sleeping bags. Francesca Ciuffi is an organizer with the union Suit Cobas.
14: Basically, we place ourselves in front of the factories and we stay there 24/7 and we block the production until we get a result.
13: They're camped out in front of a factory that presses and packages finished clothes. Its metal doors closed and locked, shut down by the strike. In 2024, companies in Prato exported more than $2 billion worth of textiles and clothing all over the world. But factories like this one don't produce a whole shirt or a pair of pants. The industry here has been broken down into small components that are subcontracted and sub-subcontracted out. So one company might sew the front of the shirt to the back, another sews on the sleeves. All that subcontracting means the brands may not know how workers down the chain are treated.
15: You have 100 components, and each factory only make one component, so you need all of them to function properly.
13: Sheng Liu studies the global apparel industry at the University of Delaware. He says the fractured nature of the industry in Prato makes it nimble. Brands can respond to customer demand quickly.
15: But at the same time, if even one of them cannot produce the products on time, the entire supply chain can be disrupted.
13: Sitting in front of the factory, I met Abdul Rahman. He's an immigrant from Pakistan who works for another company, sewing on buttons and putting tags on clothes. Until that company unionized last year, he was working 12 hours a day, 7 days a week.
16: If you are sick, there is no sick leave exists.
13: Like Rahman, most of the factory workers in Prato are immigrants from outside Europe, which makes them vulnerable to exploitation. The strikes are working, slowly, but Francesca Ciuffi, the organizer, says the union also wants to include the brands in the negotiations.
14: Those at the top of the supply chains are those who really have the power.
13: The power, she says, to guarantee fair working conditions here. In Prato, Italy, I'm Elisa Roth for Marketplace.
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5: 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Yes, it is kind of cloudy, and it's building up outside, so again, that umbrella might come in handy. Variable cloudiness, showers today, some heavy, with a high of 88, and be careful out there on the road. 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And a good morning. It's 8 o'clock. More Morning Edition on the way.
2: Good morning. It took senators more than 18 hours of voting to pass a Republican bill funding immigration enforcement. Amendments to block President Trump's $1.8 billion lawfare fund failed. It's Morning Edition from NPR News. Many companies in the United States have collected and shared employee data with the federal government. I'm Steve Inskeep.
17: And I'm Michelle Martin. Its goal is to prevent worker discrimination, but now the Trump administration wants to put an end to it. Also, the return of a flesh-eating screwworm has Texas cattle farmers worried. And a new HBO documentary tells the story of legendary R&B band Earth, Wind & Fire. A. Martinez spoke to three band members. It is Friday, June 5th. On this day in 1975, Egypt reopened the Suez Canal to international shipping 8 years after it was closed due to the Six-Day War with Israel. News is next.
18: Live from NPR News in Washington, I'm Corva Coleman. U.S. employers added jobs in May for the third month in a row. NPR's Scott Horsley reports the unemployment rate held steady at 4.3%.
19: In a sign the labor market is finding its footing, U.S. employers added 172,000 jobs last month. Job gains for March and April were also revised upwards. Much of the hiring in May was in restaurants and local government. Healthcare, which has been a steady source of job growth, added another 35,000 jobs last month. Construction companies also added workers in May, while banks and insurance companies cut jobs. The share of people working or looking for work held steady during the month, and the labor force grew slightly. Average wages in May were up 3.4% from a year ago. That may not be enough, though, to keep pace with rising prices. We'll get an update on May's inflation rate next week. Scott Horsley, NPR News, Washington.
18: The Senate has passed a bill providing nearly $70 billion in funding for immigration enforcement. This passed mostly on party lines. South Carolina Republican Senator Lindsey Graham says it will pay for immigration enforcement for 3 years.
20: What we're about to do is fund the Border Patrol and ICE through the entire Trump term because you wouldn't help us. America will be safer.
18: Democrats tried to attach an unrelated amendment to the immigration funding bill that would have permanently blocked a Justice Department fund intended to pay money to people who claim they've been targeted by the federal government. Senate Democratic leader Chuck Schumer introduced that amendment, which failed.
21: After tonight's vote, it's clear to Americans that Republicans refuse to outlaw Donald Trump's $2 billion slush fund. Now the whole country can see the truth.
18: Many Republicans expressed dismay about the fund, but ultimately they did not support legislation to ban it. Meanwhile, the funding bill now goes to the House. Ukrainian President Volodymyr Zelensky says he wants face-to-face negotiations with Russian President Vladimir Putin about ending the war. NPR's Joanna Kakissis reports Zelensky wrote an open letter to Putin.
22: The letter is the first public message Zelensky has written directly to Putin since Russia's full-scale invasion in February 2022. The Ukrainian leader said Russia has been at war with Ukraine for roughly half of Putin's 26 years in power. This timeline includes Russian forces seizing parts of eastern Ukraine in 2014. can stop your war, Zelensky wrote to Putin. Zelensky also seemed to note that Ukraine is no longer a priority for the U.S. as the Trump administration remains focused on Iran. The Kremlin acknowledged receiving the letter and said Zelensky is welcome to visit Moscow anytime. Joanna Kakissis, NPR News.
0: You're listening to NPR. Israel issued fresh warnings today for people in Lebanon. There could be new Israeli military strikes on southern Lebanese villages. The militant group Hezbollah says it rejects a renewed ceasefire between Lebanon and Israel. Hezbollah was not a party to the talks, but the agreement is aimed at limiting fighting between the militants and Israel. Migrants at a detention center near Los Angeles have been on a hunger strike for 2 weeks. From member station KVCR, Anthony Victoria reports detainees now say they're facing retaliation.
1: Lawmakers who visited the Adelanto ICE Detention Center on Monday received a petition with 150 signatures in support of the strike. Detainees say they get poor medical treatment, dirty drinking water, and food that isn't fit to eat. Immigration advocates say the strikers are now being retaliated against for speaking up. Alvaro Huerta is with Immigrant Defenders Law Center. The group represents one of the detainees.
4: They're getting threatened with even violence. Officers coming into the cells with riot gear and pepper spray ready to go.
1: DHS denies a hunger strike is taking place. And GEO Group, which runs Adelanto, calls the allegations of retaliation baseless. For NPR News, I'm Anthony Victoria in San Bernardino.
0: Soccer's governing body, FIFA, has banned vuvuzelas from all World Cup games this summer. The plastic horns were very popular during the 2010 World Cup tournament in South Africa, but they also infuriated other fans who said they sounded like a swarm of bees constantly buzzing. By the way, you can't bring air horns either or reusable water bottles. You're listening to NPR News from Washington.
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5: And a good morning. It's 6 past the hour of 8 o'clock, and I'm looking out my window, and I'm seeing a great big old cloud start to envelope the entire city. So please be careful out there. Showers probably expected to start very, very soon. Drive with care. Keep that umbrella handy, okay? Good deal. 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

0: It's Morning Edition from NPR News. I'm Michelle Martin.
1: And I'm Steve Inskeep. The Senate passed a bill overnight funding immigration enforcement, and it just took them 18 hours.
0: It was almost a party-line vote with just one Republican opposed. Lawmakers failed to approve amendments blocking President Trump's agreement with himself to establish a $1.8 billion fund. Democrats were outraged by the agreement. Many Republicans said they were too, but most voted to block amendments that would displease the president. In a few minutes, we'll ask a former Republican National Committee Communications Chief about these developments. But we're going to begin with the flurry of voting that continued into the early morning hours today.
1: NPR's congressional correspondent Barbara Sprunt has been up just about all night. Barbara, good morning.
2: Hey, good morning, Steve.
1: Okay, I want to talk about the amendments Michelle mentioned, but what is the underlying bill that just passed?
2: Right. So if we cast back to earlier this year, Senate Democrats blocked funding the Department of Homeland Security over concerns about the way it was conducting immigration enforcement, specifically after federal agents killed two protesters in Minneapolis. Eventually, at the end of April, after a long shutdown, Congress funded the department everything except immigration enforcement, and Republicans decided to use a budget tool called reconciliation in order to fund that, to fund ICE, to fund Border Patrol, in a separate bill. And this is that bill. It would fund those agencies for 3 years.
1: 3 years for the rest of Trump's presidency. Congress wouldn't have to vote on it again. This is a thing the president really wanted, and Democrats took the opportunity to offer amendments to that. What happened?
2: That's right. Well, you know, it's interesting. I mean, in this Votorama scenario, both parties can offer amendments, get the other party on the record on various things. And the thing that was most interesting to me were these amendments where there was crossover support. You know, there was some Republican support for an amendment to restrict funding for President Trump's ballroom, another one of his big projects, for example. But the subject that came up again and again was the Trump administration's earlier proposal to create that nearly $2 billion settlement fund you were mentioning to pay out supporters who say they've been persecuted by the government. There was a proposal from Senate Minority Leader Chuck Schumer to prevent that creation altogether. It failed, but three Republicans, including senators in tough races in Ohio and Alaska, voted with Democrats. Another proposal would have redirected the money from that fund to fraud enforcement. That had more Republican support. And Republicans writ large voted against an amendment that would prohibit payouts from any weaponization fund to people convicted of assaulting law enforcement on January 6th. Eight Republicans did join Democrats in voting for it.
1: Okay, all those amendments failed. The bill did pass. Why did it get to be so difficult?
2: You know, in large part because of the White House. There was bipartisan pushback at that anti-weaponization fund. The acting attorney general said it's not going to move forward, which seemed to satisfy senators. But then the president told reporters he didn't actually know if it was scrapped or not. And he said that knowing that there are these Republican senators who are uncomfortable with the idea. So this moment for congressional Republicans is about passing this priority after all this time. But it's also a moment where there's this increasing tension and conflict with the White House. And I don't think that's stopping anytime soon.
1: Although it seems that the tension is resolved again and again with Republicans just obeying. I just want to note, Barbara, back on Monday, our own Eric McDaniel told us that as many as 30 Senate Republicans were ready to vote against Trump's fund. And then we get to actually voting, and one amendment had just three Republicans voting for it, leaving it shy of passing. There were other amendments that never had quite enough votes to pass. Are Republicans still trying very hard not to cross the president, even on this fund that they really didn't like?
2: You know, I think there's at least a handful of Republican senators this morning asking themselves that same question, Steve. You know, some of those GOP amendments that were crafted were made in a way to be as attractive as they could be to the full Republican conference. And as you said, we saw them fail to meet the threshold time and time again.
1: NPR's Barbara Sprunt, thanks.
2: Thank you.
0: Let's dig into this a little bit more with Doug High. He's a political strategist and former communications director for the Republican National Committee. Good morning, Doug.
3: Good morning.
0: So among the senators who did vote for this amendment to block what the administration calls the anti-weaponization fund are Senators Tom Tillis and Bill Cassidy. They're part of a group that's become known as the YOLO Caucus, meaning you only live once. Now, of course, Cassidy lost his reelection bid, and Tillis has said he's not seeking a third term. But ultimately, they did vote for the final bill, which included the fund. How do you read the outcome? Did they lose their nerve when it came time for the big vote? What do you think?
3: Well, you know, I'm reminded that Frank Sinatra sang a song that said, I've heard that song before. And for 10 years now, we've been looking at not just the forest through the trees, but every individual leaf, every individual vote, and saying, What does it say about Donald Trump's hold on the Republican Party? And the reality is, every time for 10 years now, there's been some sort of vote like this, Republicans have supported the president. And typically, members of a party support their incumbent president. And with Donald Trump using every bit of leverage that he has, it shouldn't be any surprise that these votes continue to either pass in Trump's favor or fail in Trump's favor.
0: So the two senators we mentioned, the president has largely managed to force these lawmakers out of their seats in primaries. But there are other senators in competitive races this fall, like Susan Collins, Dan Sullivan. They also voted for the amendment that didn't pass, but did vote for the final bill. So is this a situation where you vote for something knowing it's not going to have any effect on the final outcome just so you can say you did? Or why even bother?
3: Yeah, that's one of the things we used to call when I worked in House leadership, releasing your votes. When you have enough votes to pass, Obamacare in 2010 was a perfect example of this. It barely passed the House, so that once Nancy Pelosi had the votes necessary to pass it, those members who needed to vote no for their own political purposes, you release those votes. Go ahead, do whatever you need to do for your political purposes or back in your district, because we have the votes necessary to do what we want to do. It's exactly what happened this week and has happened time and time again.
0: It's one thing, though, to help loyalists win primaries to secure a spot or to secure a spot for in the general or for the runoff. But then some of these people have to go off and win over broader voting populations in November's midterms. And I just wonder if the administration is giving any thought to that in the way it is addressing these issues going forward. I mean, because the president, as we all have known, has become very unforgiving about people who have thwarted his agenda, or he perceives as thwarting his agenda, or not being sufficiently loyal. But going forward, I'm just wondering if the calculation changes for them at all.
3: I don't think the calculation changes today between any point second Trump administration or the first Trump administration. And remember, Donald Trump wields power differently and more than any president we've seen in the past. He's a sort of Damocles for Republicans, because they know that at any moment they could be asleep and Trump has tweeted at 2:30 in the morning that pick your Republican member of Congress or senator is a loser or is disloyal or whatever it may be. And that means that they have a very real problem in a general election, because if 5 or 10% of the MAGA base says they're not going to support pick your candidate in November, they have a very real problem that isn't about independent voters or those voters who voted for Biden in 2020 and Trump in 2024. If a part of the base decides they're not going to show up because Trump has threatened that member of Congress or that senator, they have a very real political problem.
0: So you may consider this redundant, but I'm going to ask it anyway. The House passed a war powers resolution attempting to restrain President Trump on Iran. And then last night, some House Republicans defied the leadership and voted with Democrats in favor of billions more in military aid to Ukraine and more sanctions on Russia. Your takeaway is?
3: 4 Republicans in the House voted for the war powers resolution. That's 1.8% of the House Republican conference. That's not a big number.
0: Okay. That is former Republican National Committee Communications Director Doug Hyde. Doug, thank you.
3: Thank you.
1: For the first time in 60 years, a case of New World screwworm has been found on American soil. A calf in Texas was infected with a flesh-eating fly larva. NPR's Ping Huang reports on the bug that poses a major threat to the cattle industry.
4: To the U.S. Department of Agriculture, the discovery of a single screwworm case is like an emergency. Here's Secretary Brooke Rollins in a media call.
5: We have a unified incident command team. We've established a 20-kilometer control area, a zone around the detection.
4: Within hours of hearing about the suspected case, the USDA sent a team of responders to Texas. Officials had been alert to the possibility for several years as reports of the screwworm fly moved up from the South American continent.
5: The fly doesn't fly itself, or I should say herself, long distances.
4: Rollins says the fly and larva move with the cattle trade.
5: And that's how it's moved from South America, Central America, into Mexico, and how it eventually got to America.
4: The fly lays eggs in open wounds, which hatch into flesh-eating larvae. Bud Dinges with the Texas Animal Health Commission says the calf was found at a South Texas ranch in Zavala County, about 60 miles from the U.S.-Mexico border.
6: had a 3-week-old beef calf that had a umbilical lesion and had larvae in the umbilical lesion itself there.
4: The discovery set off big alarm bells among cattle ranchers. If it spreads widely, it could be devastating to the cattle industry, according to a joint report from Texas A&M and the USDA last year. Rear Admiral Michael Schmoyer with USDA is leading the agency's efforts against screwworm.
7: And so I do want to emphasize that there is only one infested animal. It is that 3-week-old beef calf. It is not a danger to the food supply.
4: The screwworm larva only eats living flesh, including that of livestock, wild animals, and pets, and, in rare cases, humans. In the early 1900s, the New World screwworm was a scourge on the cattle industry until it was eradicated in the 1960s by the release of many, many sterile flies. They mate but don't have babies, so the population goes down. Schmoyer says that's the main strategy today, releasing more sterile flies.
7: 2 million flies are dispersed. That'll be done twice a week for a total of 4 million flies a week.
4: USDA officials are also asking ranchers to be vigilant and check their cattle. The U.S. is planning to open a new sterile fly factory in Texas next year. Ping Huang, NPR News.

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1: It's 19 past the hour of 8 o'clock. 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Outside, it is pouring here in Corpus Christi. Please drive with care and caution. And again, our forecast calling for thunderstorms and showers throughout the day. Some heavy. So take care out there and take that umbrella with you. Partly cloudy and showers tonight, a low of 76. Right now, showers and 80 in Corpus Christi. Partly cloudy, 78 in Victoria. 79 and showers in McAllen. Good morning to you.
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7: I'm Michelle Martin.
8: And I'm A. Martinez. It seems like fewer and fewer things unite us anymore. But I got a quick story about that. So growing up, I was very close with my uncle. Very conservative guy, originally from Ecuador, a U.S. Marine, very religious. I was also very close with my stepfather, his polar opposite in so many ways. My stepfather had long blonde hair, green eyes, a Southern California pot-smoking, sandal-wearing, tree-hugging hippie. But even they were able to bond, and they bonded over the music of Earth, Wind, and Fire. Since the 1970s, few bands have crossed as many divides as Earth, Wind, and Fire. All sorts of people love them. The big horns, the theatrical stage show, the funk, the ballads, you name it, everything. Debuting Sunday, an HBO documentary directed by Questlove shares a few lesser-known aspects of their story. Actually, it's a heck of a title, too. Earth, Wind, and Fire, to be celestial versus That's the Weight of the World.
9: The funk was the funk, but the chords were jazz, classical. Meanwhile, it's sitting on this tribal African beat.
10: It was really ahead of its time.
9: I think it took a moment for everyone to go, what the heck? What is this?
8: Those were the voices of Lionel Richie and her, both big Earth, Wind, and Fire fans. The band was created by the late Maurice White, a former jazz drummer. Now, early on, he laid out three principles the band would follow. One, write music for a universal audience. Two, evolve consciousness through music. And three, change the world.
11: His vision was spot on, musically, culturally. You know, he was right on time.
8: That's bass player Verdeen White, Maurice's brother.
12: Walk around, walk around. Say a little bit more, try to put
8: At first, the band focused on building up its black audience, but in April of 1974, they played a music festival called California Jam. Now, the lineup included these acts, get this, Black Sabbath, The Eagles, Deep Purple, Emerson, Lake & Palmer, Seals & Croft, and Earth, Wind & Fire. Or as Maurice White says in the documentary,
0: sometimes you have to go against the grain, do things that everybody else wouldn't do. We dare it, you know, we were daring, you know.
8: Around 250,000 people were in the crowd that day, most of them white. For Dean White and drummer Ralph Johnson, remember that performance as a pivotal moment for the band.
7: We were thoroughly embraced. I mean, they loved what we did. And we were so different, they had to take a moment to just kind of figure out what the heck we were doing.
12: Right.
7: And we were definitely dressed very differently.
12: Yeah, we had fur on and it was hot out there, too.
7: It was a whole thing going on with us, you know, and it just kind of went on from there.
8: And that led to their next album, That's the Way of the World, which cemented them as one of the biggest bands in the country.

I dare you not to move when you hear those songs. Now, a lot of hits followed, as Maurice White kept the band focused on those three original principles. Singer Philip Bailey recalls some

0: need to question it.
1: But as the documentary explains, White's ambition took him in different directions, producing for other acts, opening his own recording studio. Eventually, the collaborative nature of Earth, Wind, and Fire disappeared. Maurice White brought in outsiders to reshape the band's sound without much consultation from the band itself. Then in 1983, Maurice White surprised everyone by shutting the band down. He was going solo. Ralph Johnson and Philip Bailey remember that moment differently. First, here's Ralph Johnson.
2: Well, leading a group of this size for all these years was a tremendous responsibility. Eventually, we would take a break, and we would come back together in 1988.
3: We didn't take no break. We broke up.
2: Philip likes to say we broke up. I call it a hiatus.
3: I don't know why Philip likes to say it's a break when a hiatus is a temporary if you stop the check
2: in activity.
3: If you stop paying somebody, you sell all your clothes, all your stage clothes, and you don't speak to the person, and it's a hiatus.
2: It's a hiatus because we came back together. We came back together. It must have been a hiatus.
1: It sounds more like a bi-atus.
2: I like that. Two different approaches on the breakup.
3: Right.
1: But by the time Earth, Wind, and Fire reformed, tastes had changed, and they never scored another hit on the pop charts again. But with a new century came new flowers. Earth, Wind, and Fire was inducted into the Rock and Roll Hall of Fame in 2000. They played the White House in 2009, the first act to play there during superfan Barack Obama's presidency. The Kennedy Center honors followed in 2019, although Maurice White did not live to see that achievement. He died 3 years earlier. The band, though, has carried on without him. They continue to play to this day, and they've got a big summer tour starting next weekend. Perverdian White, Ralph Johnson, and Philip Bailey, they take their roles as stewards of this music seriously.
4: People come up and they thank us for making the music. They thank us.
2: And now you can look at it and say, hey, you were able to contribute to the cultural fabric, not just of the United States, but of the world.
3: It's definitely humbling and inspiring. And it really shows that Maurice's vision for lifting the consciousness of listeners and making a positive impact, you know, was one that came to fruition. Do you remember
1: when it first started? The documentary is called Earth, Wind, and Fire, to be celestial versus That's the Weight of the World. It debuts Sunday on HBO. This is NPR News.
5: Death Cab for Cutie frontman Ben Gibbard was working on the band's latest project while going through a divorce, but he says he didn't want to write from a place of anger.
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8: Leonard Rose performs the Cello Concerto No. 1 by Camille Saint-Saëns on our next New York Philharmonic broadcast. This is Alec Baldwin inviting you to a program that will also feature dances by Kodály and symphonies by Borodin and Dvorak. Dmitri Metropoulos and Lauren Mazel will conduct the New York Philharmonic this week.
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10: Live from NPR News in Washington, I'm Dave Mattingly. The U.S. economy gained more jobs in the month of May than analysts were forecasting. The Labor Department says employers added 172,000 jobs as the nation's jobless rate held steady at 4.3%. The job gains were led by leisure and hospitality. Some Republicans in Congress have been pushing back on President Trump's choice of Bill Pulte to serve as acting director of national intelligence. NPR's Franco Ordonez says Trump's D&I choice and his support for an anti-weaponization fund are sparking stepped-up GOP criticism.
11: Critics argue that the president's pushing the envelope too far, but more likely it all comes down to the political calendar. John McHenry, a veteran Republican strategist, says Republicans are looking ahead to the midterms.
12: We are largely through the primaries, where the president can do the most damage to

0: people who cross him within his own party. And moving on to the general, where I think some people either feel a little bit more vulnerable or feel like they need to, you know, in a year that doesn't look great for Republicans right now, want to establish their own record.
1: But he says it'd be wrong to call the president a lame duck, noting that Trump has been counted out several times before, only to wield his influence again. Franco Ordonez, NPR News.
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3: Live from the Texas newsroom, I'm Matt Harab. A campaign arm of the National Democratic Party has announced it's targeting 12 Republican-held Texas House seats to flip in the November midterms. Our Marianne Navarro reports.
4: The Democratic Legislative Campaign Committee says investing money and resources to flip the seats could help push back against Republican policies nationwide. The new list builds on three previously announced targeted races in the Texas House. Local seats targeted include House District 121, which includes Alamo Heights, Terrell Hills, and parts of Northeast Bexar County, and House District 118, which encompasses portions of South and Northeast Bexar County. Republicans currently hold 88 seats in the chamber, while Democrats hold 62. 76 seats are required to hold the majority. I'm Mariana Navarro in San Antonio.
3: Trial is underway for the 19-year-old accused of killing another student at a high school track meet in Frisco. Carmelo Anthony is accused of stabbing Austin Metcalf after a confrontation in a tent last year. Anthony's attorneys argue it was self-defense, while prosecutors called it murder. Anna Offit teaches criminal law at Southern Methodist University.
5: It will come down to what the lay people who are impaneled as jurors make of the reasonableness of the defendant's fear insofar as a claim of self-defense.
3: The case has stoked racial tensions nationwide. Anthony is black and Metcalf was white. None of the jurors are black. In sports, the Spurs are back on the court tonight to try and win game two of the NBA Finals. They lost game one against the Knicks. Meanwhile, the University of Texas softball team beat Texas Tech yesterday to win their second straight college softball national championship. I'm Matt Harab in the Texas Newsroom.
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1: It's Morning Edition from NPR News. I'm Steve Inskeep.
2: And I'm Michelle Martin. Good morning. The Trump administration wants to end a requirement for large and mid-sized companies to disclose their workers' race, ethnicity, and gender. The rule, in place since 1966, is meant to root out discrimination in hiring and promotions. But priorities at the nation's premier civil rights agency have changed. NPR's Andrea Hsu reports.
3: The Equal Employment Opportunity Commission began gathering demographic data at the height of the civil rights era, a time when
4: Black workers tended to be congregated in the less skilled general laborer jobs
3: and not the higher skilled positions
4: that would be better paid, that would lead toward advancement and managerial opportunities.
3: Carla Gilbride was at the EEOC during the Biden administration. Over decades, she says, the data has played a key role in holding employers accountable.
4: It's one of the first things that you can look at as you're trying to learn more.
3: About why, say, there are so few women or Black people in leadership at a certain company. But now the EEOC has given the White House a proposal to stop collecting the data altogether. What's more, the agency also wants to overturn a 1979 rule, one that allowed companies to take temporary steps to hire, say, more women or Black people, if the data revealed an imbalance. Hi Feldblum served as a commissioner under President Obama.
5: So this is the EEOC giving employers the roadmap of how they can take race and gender into account in a positive way and not violate the law that says you cannot discriminate on the basis of race or sex.
3: But President Trump's EEOC is not okay with that roadmap. Agency Chair Andrea Lucas has repeatedly argued that race or sex should never influence employment decisions. On social media, she called on white men to come forward if they think they've been denied opportunities because of their race or sex. And she's going after companies she thinks have crossed the line. In an interview with NPR earlier this year, she said the rules are the same for everyone, no matter who's the victim, who's the oppressor.
6: Those terms don't matter based on race. If you're being treated differently based on race, the exact same rules apply to you.
3: Lucas elaborated on that point at the Fortune Workplace Innovation Summit last month. She argued her agency exists to ensure equal opportunity, not equitable outcomes.
7: Are you going to say that the solution is a perpetual victim complex, where the reason someone should have rights is because they were victimized previously?
3: She called that an ugly version of our country.
7: Regardless of what has happened before, the way to stop discriminating based on race is to stop discriminating based on race. The end, full stop.
3: But getting rid of the 1979 rule won't actually be the end. A pair of Supreme Court precedents stand in the way. These decades-old rulings found employers could give preferential treatment to people of color and women to address underrepresentation as long as it was temporary and didn't create an absolute barrier for white people or men. Feldblum says those landmark decisions remain good law, but for how long, she's not sure.
5: I think the Supreme Court is just waiting for a case that might allow them to overturn those two important cases.
3: And the way things are going at the EEOC, such a case could already be in the pipeline. Andrea Hsu, NPR News.
1: One American veteran has led the way in making use of a plot of land in Los Angeles. The government has said for decades that it wants to make use of that land for veterans' housing. The government said this without doing it. Then a man found his own use for some of the real estate. NPR's Quill Lawrence has his story.
8: I first met John Fulmer years ago doing outreach to homeless veterans on Hollywood Boulevard. Combat vets sleeping on sidewalks, steps away from the glamour and the movie stars. It was a jarring contradiction. But where I saw him last was the Japanese Garden on the West LA VA campus. And that is a more comforting contradiction.
9: We are here in the city, and aside from, like, an occasional helicopter, it's hard to imagine you're only a quarter mile away from the 405 freeway,
8: The garden was built in 1968, but for at least 20 years it's been neglected and overgrown. That's how Fulmer found it about 6 years ago and started to clean it up.
9: And it's just such a peaceful place. And I think that this place truly is a deserving place for the veterans.
8: There's a chain of koi ponds with giant goldfish. There are some new Japanese maple trees and a shrinking number of non-native eucalyptus. Hopefully beehives soon. Veterans volunteer every Thursday. One Air Force veteran comes and spends the whole day breaking sticks into mulch as a kind of meditation. Some pull weeds and clear brush. Some just hang out.
9: So we always tell the vets, like, you don't have to come here and work. The simple art of stepping into the garden justifies its purpose.
8: As an aside, the land for this whole 387-acre campus was donated back in 1888, specifically for use by veterans. By 2012, an NPR investigation found the VA was using it for all sorts of other things while thousands of veterans slept on the streets. Many lawsuits and sit-ins and government promises later, there's now housing for more than 1,200 vets and construction all over the campus. But it's years behind schedule. The Trump administration promised to supercharge building here, but then did not ask for a single new bed in its budget request. VA told NPR they will request that funding later. The VA canceled some non-veteran leases, but then it appealed a court order to rapidly build new housing.
10: Hey, Ricardo, how are you?
8: As he greets other vets along the path, it's not like Fulmer is oblivious to all the turmoil around the campus. The garden is an escape, but it's also a key part of what the VA campus needs if it's going to be a community and not just a giant homeless shelter, he says.
9: And so the vets are a little upset because they get this far up North Campus and there's no supermarkets, there's no nothing. No coffee shops, there's nothing. And I have to keep telling them, just hold on, like, something will come, and then it is our job as veterans to make the most of it.
8: The dream is to make it a place where vets want to live permanently, not just when they get back on their feet. There could be housing for hundreds of middle-class veterans who work at the VA hospital, or student veterans. Fulmer wants to have movie showings in the natural amphitheater below the garden. Lots of activities, especially for vets recovering from addiction. They need things to help occupy them and maybe inspire them.
9: Every single Thursday from sunup to sundown, we're out here with master gardeners. When something was left for 20 years of neglect, now we're just learning what to take back, what to throw away. And this is proof that 1 year of consistency can beat back 20 years of neglect.
8: He sees that in himself, in lots of other veterans who end up here, and in the rough beauty of the still unfinished garden. Will Lawrence, NPR News, Los Angeles.

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4: 8:43 is our time, and a good morning to you. Good Friday morning. Please be careful out there as you make your way around the coastal bend. There's still some rain going on, and streets are slick, and people might be in a hurry. You know the score. Well, anyway, on the way, we've got Stardate and the news of Texas for you on this Friday. Good morning.

0: President Trump and Prime Minister Netanyahu appear divided on how to end the war with Iran. We'll speak to Israel's ambassador to the UN next time on Here and Now.
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2: Good morning, I'm Michelle Martin. 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Fans are not happy. With ticket prices and transportation costs already high, now they have to pay a pretty penny for H2O. 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
4: Stardate June 5th. Venus and Jupiter are staging one of the top sky-watching events of the year, an especially close encounter of the two brightest points of light in the night sky. It plays out in the west over the next few evenings. Venus is the beautiful evening star, the brightest object in the night sky after the moon. Jupiter is the next brightest. Even so, right now, it's only about 1/7 as bright as Venus, so it's easy to tell them apart. The two planets can pass especially close because both of them stay near the ecliptic, the sun's path across the sky. They pass by each other every year or so, but both worlds wander a little bit to either side of the ecliptic, so they usually just miss each other. And even when they are close, they're sometimes so near the sun that we can't see them. At times, though, Venus can pass in front of Jupiter, blocking it from view. That last happened in 1818. It'll happen again in 2065. But that's one of those times when they'll be too close to the sun to see. Tonight, Jupiter is close to the upper left of Venus. But over the coming evenings, Venus will overtake it. They'll stand side by side on Sunday and be especially close on Monday and Tuesday, separated by about the width of your finger held at arm's length. They don't drop from view until about 10:30 or 11, so there's plenty of time to watch this impressive planetary encounter. Today's program was made possible by Mercer Caverns in Calaveras County in California's historic gold country. More information at mercercaverns.net. I'm Billy Henry.
5: And you can listen to Stardate each and every weekday morning at this same time. And a good morning from the KEDT News Desk. I'm Lon Gonzalez. 17-year-old Carlos Lee Suarez was found guilty in state district court on Thursday on four charges of attempted capital murder of a peace officer, along with two counts of aggravated assault with a deadly weapon and possession of a prohibited weapon. The case stems from an incident that happened July 2024 when Suarez allegedly threatened two juveniles with a handgun. Suarez allegedly attempted to shoot a Corpus Christi police officer when Suarez tried to avoid arrest. In December of that same year, he was 15 years old at the time of those incidents, and a Nueces County judge moved the case from juvenile court to adult court in light of the seriousness of the charges. Attorney General Ken Paxton has started an investigation into the maker of an energy drink accused of causing the death of a 17-year-old cheerleader in Weslaco. Celsius Holdings, Inc. owns the energy drink called Alani Nu, and is named in the wrongful death lawsuit filed by the family of Larissa Rodriguez. Rodriguez died as a result of consuming the energy drink regularly. She died in October of 2025 from an enlarged heart, which a coroner's report attributed to stress, as well as large amounts of caffeine. While the family did not sue the manufacturer initially, they did file suit against the local distributor of the drink, which the lawsuit outlines sold what were termed as dangerously formulated and inadequately labeled products. Attorneys for the Rodriguez family say they're glad with the Attorney General's announcement. Congratulations to Corpus Christi ISD Superintendent Dr. Roland Hernandez. He was named the Education Service Center Region 2 Superintendent of the Year. He served as CCISD Superintendent since 2014 and was lauded by CCISD Board President Dolly Gonzalez Trolley in a recent statement in relation to the honor, citing Hernandez's leadership and commitment to students and staff in the school district. Hernandez was awarded Superintendent of the Year in 2024 from the Texas High School Athletic Directors Association. He was also a state finalist for the Texas Association of School Boards Superintendent of the Year in 2020. He now competes for the Texas Superintendent of the Year Award that will be announced in the fall. Federal and state officials ramping up efforts to stop the spread of New World screwworm after the flesh-eating parasite was confirmed in a South Texas calf. The Texas Newsroom's Lucio Vasquez has more.
6: A quarantine zone has been formed where the parasite was found. State and federal agencies are also increasing trapping efforts to monitor for additional cases. But one of the most important tools is an unusual one, more flies. For decades, officials have used sterile screwworm flies to stop the parasite from reproducing. USDA Secretary Brooke Rollins says that effort is expanding rapidly.
7: We'll start at about 30 million additional flies that we'll be able to release by the summer, and then an additional 100 million flies per week by the end of this year. Again, these are all really important moves.
6: Officials say the country's food supply remains safe from potential infestations. I'm Lucio Vasquez in Houston.
5: The 2026 World Cup has drawn intense criticism from globetrotting fans who over the years have helped define the tournament's festive atmosphere. Some of them say one reason for their decision is ticket prices are far higher than ever before, and that it doesn't help that FIFA is actively encouraging unlimited resale markups while taking a 30% cut. Transportation between host cities, also a significant financial challenge, while strict U.S. visa requirements are affecting fans from numerous countries. Others say they're skipping the tournament in protest against President Donald Trump's policies. It all could point to a World Cup that is missing members of a key group of traveling supporters who have long given the tournament its character. That's the latest from the KEDT News Desk. I'm Lon Gonzalez. Quick look at our forecast. Variable cloudiness, showers and thunderstorms, some heavy today. Drive with care and caution as you make your way around the coastal bend. Morning Edition continues.
2: It's Morning Edition from NPR News. I'm Michelle Martin.
8: And I'm Steve Inskeep. Good morning. Teachers are thinking about artificial intelligence about the same way that many people think about smartphones. We use them all the time. And we're also pretty sure they're bad for us. And we still use them all the time. A new NPR Ipsos survey of K-12 educators finds teachers use AI to save time and improve lessons. They also fear that AI makes it harder for students to learn to think for themselves. Lee Gaines reports.
9: Michelle Nauber has been teaching high school biology for over two decades.
10: I used to do a thing where I offered student extra effort points to go out and do a beach cleanup or a habitat restoration.
9: Nauber teaches at El Toro High School in Orange County, California.
10: And their only means of proving to me that they had done it was a photo.
9: But then she learned how easy it was to fake that photo with AI.
10: My son showed me how in basically about 2 minutes, he could take a picture of himself, take a picture of something online showing like, you know, a beach cleanup. Boom, he's there.
9: She stopped offering extra credit for cleanups because she couldn't trust her students were actually doing them. In a new nationally representative poll from NPR and Ipsos, 6 in 10 teachers said they think AI is eroding the level of trust between educators and students. Nauber is one of them.
10: That was sad. I mean, I used to have like over 275 separate times they were out during the year doing that, and it made me feel good, and now I'm like, oh, I can't verify it anymore.
9: Nearly 3 in 4 teachers said they believe AI has bigger implications for education than past technological innovations like the internet or computers.
11: We're in an environment where teachers feel like this is going to fundamentally reshape the future of education moving forward.
9: Mallory Newell is a senior vice president at Ipsos.
11: While teachers are not anti-AI by any means, many are using it for their own planning and time saving, there is widespread concern about the impact of AI on critical thinking and social emotional development.
9: The poll shows students aren't widely using AI in the classroom, at least not yet. But a majority of teachers say they've used AI to help with their own work tasks. And when they do, it saves them some time. Nabur says she's used AI to generate multiple choice questions.
10: I mean, that's something that normally as a teacher would have taken you probably upwards of an hour to get something like that. And it minimized really our entire task to 5 minutes. That's helpful.
9: At Downers Grove North High School in the Chicago suburbs, Joanne Purcell uses AI to come up with professional development activities for her fellow educators. But Purcell says AI still isn't that helpful for her work as a math teacher.
12: It's a pain in the butt to go through and see where the mistakes are. And I feel like if I have to do that, I might as well just write the question myself.
9: More than half of polled teachers say AI makes it harder for students to learn critical thinking skills. And the majority also think AI is mostly just a shortcut for students to avoid doing more work.
13: I've seen students just use it because a math problem is too hard.
9: Krista Coricelli is a special education math teacher at Saugus Middle High School outside Boston.
13: So they type it into ChatGPT and copy down the answer. And for them, in their mind, they did the task, right? They don't understand that the process and the productive struggle are where the learning happens.
9: Which brings us to our next poll finding. About 4 in 10 teachers say they've required more assignments to be done by hand. 4 in 10 have also required more assignments to be done in class as a result of AI. Still, many teachers say when it comes to navigating AI, they're on their own. About half say their school hasn't offered any guidance, or they're not sure what it is. A majority also say their school hasn't provided any professional development or training. Outside Boston, Coricelli says she hasn't gotten any training. In the meantime, she says she and her fellow educators are just doing the best they can.
13: I think we're all just kind of trying not to drown with the whole thing.
9: And trying to keep their students afloat, too. For NPR News, I'm Lee Gaines.
14: A trial in Texas that started this week has become a national story in part because of the racial dynamics. A black teenager is facing first-degree murder charges for the killing of a white teenager last year. Caroline Love from member station KERA has been covering the case.
15: Carmelo Anthony is accused of stabbing Austin Metcalf at a high school track meet last year in Frisco near Dallas, Texas. Both were 17. Anthony's defense attorney is arguing he acted in self-defense, but the prosecution calls it a senseless murder. Witnesses told the jury on Thursday Anthony said the day of the attack that Metcalf put his hands on him. Metcalf was white and Anthony is black, and that's led to polarizing conversations online and attracted attention from far-right activists. The day after the attack, Metcalf's father, Jeff Metcalf, told Fox News his son's death had nothing to do with race.
16: This was not a race thing. This is a human being thing. This person made a bad choice and affected both his family and my family forever.
15: Metcalf hasn't spoken to the media since the judge issued a gag order last July, banning people involved in the case from talking to the media or posting about it online. The panel of 12 jurors and 6 alternates is mostly white. There are no black jurors. The trial is in Collin County. It's one of the fastest growing counties in the country and is fueled by a booming minority population. Anna Offit, a criminal law professor at Southern Methodist University, said having a white jury in a diverse county is often not an accident.
17: It is a choice. It is not inevitable.
15: And she says the racial makeup of the jury and what they think about race is especially important in this trial.
17: Racial misinformation, racial stereotypes are particularly problematic in this murder trial because this is a trial that's going to come down to what ordinary people make of the alleged altercation between the defendant and victim here.
15: Anthony is being tried as an adult and faces up to life in prison if convicted. He was 17 at the time of the killing, so the death penalty is not on the table. The Anthony trial is set to continue for at least another week. For NPR News, I'm Caroline Love.

0: It's Morning Edition from NPR News. Our theme music was inspired by B.J. Lederman. I'm Michelle Martin.
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2: 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I'm Lon Gonzalez. Thank you for joining us on this rainy Friday morning. 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At 3, it's Texas Standard covering the stories that shape the Lone Star State. And at 4 p.m., it's All Things Considered with more of the day's news and talks with more newsmakers. 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A good Friday morning to you. It's 9 o'clock.
3: Free social media? You could be a wild child. I mean, sure, there were digital cameras around, but one crazy night didn't make you Instagram famous. Then there's Dvorak, who actually wanted to document his wild night out with friends. But instead of digital cameras, he did it with music. We'll get loose in the streets of Prague later this hour. I'm Vernon Neal. Good morning.
4: Live from NPR News in Washington, I'm Corva Coleman. Stocks opened lower this morning after the Labor Department reported another solid month of job gains in May. NPR's Scott Horsley reports the Dow Jones Industrial Average slipped about 190 points in early trading.
5: U.S. employers added 172,000 jobs last month, while the unemployment rate held steady at a low 4.3%. It was the third month in a row the government reported sizable job gains. Employment figures for March and April were also revised up by a total of 93,000 jobs. Restaurants, healthcare, and local government accounted for much of the hiring in May. Financial services, on the other hand, cut jobs during the month. With signs that the labor market is finding its footing, the Federal Reserve is likely to focus attention on curbing inflation, which has been moving in the wrong direction. That makes it unlikely the Fed will cut interest rates anytime soon, despite persistent calls for a rate cut from President Trump. Scott Horsley, NPR News, Washington.
4: 2 days into a U.S. brokered ceasefire, Israel is expanding its target zone in Lebanon. The Israeli military issued new warnings today to villages in southern Lebanon. NPR's Jana Raff reports from Beirut. Residents were told to leave.
6: The Israeli military issued urgent warnings to 8 villages in southern Lebanon, telling residents to evacuate their homes ahead of potential airstrikes. They included 2 villages which had not previously received evacuation warnings in this war. Lebanon's state news agency said the Israeli military struck one of the villages shortly after. Video posted on social media showed roads jammed with people leaving one of the biggest villages in the Sidon district after the warnings. The ceasefire reached in Washington Wednesday called on Iran-backed Hezbollah to stop fighting while allowing Israel to continue attacks and remain in South Lebanon. Hezbollah has rejected the agreement. Jane Araf, NPR News, Beirut.
4: Britain's public spending watchdog says King Charles's disgraced brother, Andrew Mountbatten Windsor, was making money off royal properties while living rent-free. Andrew was evicted from a royal lodge earlier this year as police investigate his ties to late sex offender Jeffrey Epstein. NPR's Lauren Freyer reports from London.
1: Until April, Andrew earned rental income from three Windsor estate cottages he was subletting while he lived for free in another one. He also charged rent to his staff. And his daughters, Princesses Beatrice and Eugenie, who are not working royals, were nevertheless living in royal palaces with their rent paid by their uncle, King Charles. This is all from the public spending watchdog's first report on royal residences in 20 years. Buckingham Palace says the report is in line with its commitment to transparency. Andrew denies wrongdoing in his friendship with Epstein, but is still under police investigation for allegedly passing him secrets. Lauren Freyer, NPR News, London.
4: You're listening to NPR News from Washington. The Senate has passed a bill that spends $70 billion to fund federal immigration enforcement efforts. Democrats put up numerous amendments that were all blocked by Republicans. One amendment Republicans blocked was a proposal to stop a nearly $2 billion Justice Department fund. The money would pay people who claim they've been persecuted by the federal government. Soccer's governing body, FIFA, is announcing that vuvuzelas will be banned from the World Cup. NPR's William Jones reports.
7: The notorious vuvuzela made a name for itself at the 2010 World Cup in South Africa, sounding almost like a loud swarm of bees. They've since become a staple at some stadiums, to some's pleasure and to many's annoyance. FIFA have now confirmed that the plastic horns will be banned. Whistles, apart from the referees, of course, are also prohibited, as are reusable water bottles. There will also be serious repercussions for those, quote, streaking or revealing intimate body parts. And body paint, according to FIFA, does not constitute clothing. The tournament opener is Thursday, with Mexico taking on the country that put the vuvuzela on the map, South Africa. William Jones, NPR News.
4: The Stanley Cup final is now tied at one game apiece. In men's pro hockey, the Carolina Hurricanes came back from a two-goal deficit last night. They defeated the Vegas Golden Knights 4-3 in overtime. Tonight is game two in the NBA Finals. The San Antonio Spurs will host the New York Knicks, who lead the series 1-0. This is NPR.
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3: Rayfon Williams could not stand how repetitive traditional military parades sounded. So he set out to prove a wind band could play with the same complex muscle of a symphony orchestra. Donald Huntsberger commands the legendary Eastman Wind Ensemble in this heavy display of sonic force, the Toccata Marziale.

Donald Hunsberger and the Eastman Wind Ensemble, the Toccata Marziale from Rafe Vaughan Williams. Dvorak arrived in New York in 1892 with a point to prove. He brought along a trilogy of overtures meant to sum up the entire human experience through life, love, and nature. His Carnival stood out as the crown jewel of the set. Zubin Mehta leads the New York Philharmonic. Here's Dvorak's Carnival Overture.

The career of Morton Gould was kind of a paradox, a contradiction. On one hand, you had the refinement of classical, but on the other, you had just the raw grittiness of American tunes. This next piece is an example of that. It's his Folk Suite. David Amos leads the London Symphony Orchestra.

The Folk Suite from Morten Gould, performed by the London Symphony Orchestra under David Amos. Straight ahead, a collection of piano miniatures straight out of Paris.

Biographers famously described Francis Poulenc as half solemn monk and half mischievous street urchin. That's a weird crossover to be associated with. His novelettes place him firmly on the side of the troublemaker. Pianist Paul Crossley delivers this ironic, perfect comedic timing. Just take a listen.

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Here's Yannick Nadezet-Séguin and the Rotterdam Philharmonic with a fantasy on La Traviata.

0: Emmanuel Pau and the Rotterdam Philharmonic Orchestra. That was Giuseppe Verdi's Fantasy on La Traviata. They were led by Yannick Nazet-Sagan. I'm Vernon Neal. Thanks for being here with me this morning.
1: And a good morning. It's a Friday morning, and boy, everybody gets excited about Friday, don't they? Yeah, I know I do, but I'm hoping you are too. And the nice thing about getting excited about Friday mornings is that you've got 2 hours of great music coming your way on Performance Today. Indeed, you do. So if you're maybe caught in the rain or don't want to go out in the wet weather, stay at home, tune in. We've got great music. 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You like some funny game shows? Well, we've got one for you. 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It's 10 o'clock.
2: From APM, American Public Media, this is Performance Today. I'm Valerie Kaler. When Juantio Bisenti was in elementary school, he loved music by Beethoven. It wasn't easy for him to track down scores and recordings, but as he studied the ones he could get, he recognized the immense beauty and purpose in that music. In high school, Bisenti found the string quartets of Shostakovich and was blown away. Schoenberg followed, and the discoveries kept on coming. With each composer he discovered, Juantio Bisenti was adding a layer to his own musical identity. Coming up, a piece he wrote that travels through his inspirations into a musical world that's uniquely his. The Glittering World by Juantio Bisenti, ahead this hour.
3: Live from NPR News in Washington, I'm Korva Coleman. The World Health Organization and Africa's CDC have launched a plan to respond to the ongoing Ebola outbreak in the center of the African continent. As NPR's Jonathan Lambert reports, they're aiming to raise more than $500 million to fund the plan.
4: It's been 3 weeks since the WHO declared the Ebola outbreak an international health emergency. It's already one of the largest ever and shows no signs of slowing down. WHO Director General Tedros Adhanom Ghebreyesus says the plan focuses on strengthening every stage of the response.
5: Surveillance must lead quickly to testing. Testing must trigger isolation and care. Infection prevention must protect health workers and patients. And community engagement must be continuous, grounded in trust, and responsive to concerns.
4: Officials say the response will cost $518 million through November. So far, they've only gotten pledges of a bit more than half that from countries, NGOs, and philanthropies. Jonathan Lambert, NPR News.
3: Regulators say the United States Postal Service won't run out of cash next year, as had been previously feared. NPR's Hanzilo Wong reports the updated outlook follows the Postal Service's decision to stop contributing to workers' retirement plans.
6: With people sending a lot less mail compared to decades ago, Postmaster General David Steiner told Congress back in March that the U.S. Postal Service was on track to be out of money and have to stop deliveries within a year. But the acting chair of the Postal Regulatory Commission, Robert Taub, now tells a House Oversight Subcommittee that regulators have suspended requirements for USPS to make around $15 billion in retirement payments over the next few years.
7: The Commission's action offers some breathing room and extends the time before the Postal Service's reported insolvency and the stated crisis of stopping mail delivery to at least another several years, provided the Postal Service makes judicious decisions about its expenditures starting now.
6: USPS is a financial supporter of NPR. Hanzilo Wong, NPR News.
3: Today we are remembering our colleagues, award-winning NPR photojournalist David Gilkey and Afghan interpreter for NPR and photojournalist Zabihullah Tamana. They were targeted and killed in Afghanistan covering the war there 10 years ago today. Gilkey covered a myriad of stories for NPR, including the wars in Iraq and Afghanistan and the devastating 2010 earthquake in Haiti.
8: It's hard, but you can't get caught up in it and become part of it. You still need to maintain your state of mind that you are helping tell this story.
3: David Gilkey cared deeply about sharing the stories of U.S. service members fighting wars far from home and how their lives changed when they returned home. David Gilkey and Zabi Tumana are the only NPR journalists to have been killed in the line of duty. You are listening to NPR. Ukraine and Russia have carried out another exchange of prisoners of war. NPR's Hanna Palomarenko reports from Kyiv. 185 Ukrainian servicemen and one civilian returned to Ukraine, and 185 soldiers went home to Russia.
9: Ukrainian State Border Guard Service shows footage of the released prisoners of war singing the Ukrainian national anthem as they arrived to Ukrainian territory. According to Ukrainian Parliament Commissioner for Human Rights Dmytro Lubinets, most of them had been held captive since 2022. He noted that among those released were a father and son who served in the same brigade and were captured only one day apart. Lubinets added that partners from the United States and the United Arab Emirates played a significant role in this exchange, as well as in previous exchanges. Hanna Polomarenko, NPR News, Kyiv.
3: NASA says it has ordered astronauts aboard the International Space Station to shelter in a capsule. NASA is investigating an oxygen leak from one of the station's compartments. NASA says it's working on a solution for repair. The Senate has passed a bill spending $70 billion to fund federal immigration enforcement efforts. Democrats put up numerous amendments that were all blocked by Republicans. One amendment Republicans blocked was a proposal to stop a nearly $2 billion Justice Department fund. It would pay people who claim they have been persecuted by the federal government. I'm Corva Coleman, NPR News in Washington.
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2: 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I'm Valerie Kaler. The Berlin Wall came down toward the end of 1989. So as the 90s began, the Cold War was coming to an end. Democracy movements were gaining traction across Eastern Europe. Composer Michael Abels wrote a piece of music he called Global Warming, inspired at least in part by the feeling of a thaw, of a new warmth and openness in international relations. And at the same time, he was concerned about climate change. The beginning of the piece includes a vision of temperatures rising around the globe, a vast desert, the buzzing of cicadas. So this is a musical picture of global climate change and of better global communication and understanding. Two different meanings of the words global warming. That's the name of this piece. Michael Abels wrote it in the early 1990s. Here it is from a concert in Williamsburg, Virginia. Michael Butterman conducting the Williamsburg Symphony Orchestra.

American composer Michael Abels wrote that music in the early 1990s, a piece called Global Warming, inspired partly by a thaw in international relations at the time, by democracy movements around the world, the fall of the Berlin Wall, but it also includes visions of climate change. So two meanings at the same time of the two words of the title, Global Warming by Michael Abels. We heard it from a concert in Williamsburg, Virginia. Conductor Michael Butterman and the Williamsburg Symphony Orchestra.

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0: We've often shared the pre-concert rituals and routines of musicians here on PT. People have habits like taking a big nap, eating dark chocolate, or performing certain exercises. Pianist Anna Petrova intentionally avoids having any sort of routine for concert days. And that's partly because she feels she fell into a superstitious cycle as a child. When she was 12 years old, Petrova participated in a piano competition. She had a small souvenir with her, and the events of the day made her feel like she had good luck. At that age, she connected the souvenir with the good concert outcome. And after that, she had to have that item with her for every concert. It traveled with her everywhere. Petrova says it took her several years to break the superstition linking the item with good concert luck. Gradually, she was able to let it go. And now she purposefully stays away from any rituals that might turn into habits. Instead of superstition, Petrova says she leans on the confidence that comes from her preparation in the days and weeks before the concert. No pre-concert rituals before this performance during the Geneva Music Festival. But, as they say, luck favors the prepared, darling. Anna Petrova and friends playing the final movement of the Piano Quintet by Edward Elgar.

English composer Edward Elgar had a long vacation in 1918. He rented a cottage near Sussex in the south of England, not far from the English Channel. He loved it there, and he got into this creative groove, wrote several great pieces of music during those few months, including the one we just heard, the Piano Quintet by Edward Elgar. We heard the final movement from a concert during the Geneva Music Festival in Geneva, New York. Jeffrey Hurd and Clara Lyon played violins, Tanner Manise on viola, Hannah Collins played cello, and Anna Petrova played piano.

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2: We're about to hear a fascinating piece by Navajo composer Juantio Bicente, a piece called The Glittering World. Bicente was inspired by a Navajo creation story called The Emergence. Semi-divine beings emerged in a misty void, and they ascended through a series of mono-colored underworlds, getting more and more complex at each level. They migrated through the black world, the blue world, the yellow world, and arrived finally in the world of many colors, or the glittering world. There they created the ceremonies and beliefs still practiced by Navajo people to this day. The ensemble A Far Cry is in concert in Rockport, Massachusetts. Alex Fortes playing solo violin in The Glittering World by Juantio Bicente.

colorful music by Navajo composer Wantio Bisenti, a piece called The Glittering World, inspired by a Navajo story about the creation of the world. Divine beings who rise in the misty void, who then travel through monocolored layers of the universe, learning and growing along the way, through the black realm, the blue realm, the yellow realm, until they arrive at last in the glittering world, full of color, full of the richness of life. A far cry gave that concert in Rockport, Massachusetts. Alex Fortes played the solo violin with the ensemble A Far Cry. They gave that concert in Rockport, Massachusetts during the Rockport Chamber Music Festival. Composer Wantio Bisenti lives in the Four Corners area of New Mexico. When he was in grade school in the 1990s, he fell in love with Beethoven's piano sonatas and violin sonatas. Looking back now, he said, quote, "I couldn't tell you precisely what captivated me about Beethoven's music, other than I sensed a great deal of beauty and purpose in it, the spirit of it, I suppose." Then in high school, he stumbled across the string quartets by 20th century Russian composer Dmitri Shostakovich. That clinched it. He knew from that moment that he would be a composer. We just heard his composition, The Glittering World, Wantio Bisenti.

0: Our technical director here at PT is Craig Thorson. Gene Barron is our technical producer. 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I'm Valerie Kaler. 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
1: And a good Friday morning to you. Lon Gonzalez here, and a very cloudy Friday, and some showers earlier, and a possibility of more showers. So something to prepare yourself for, and that umbrella becomes a really good friend right about now, I'm sure. But, okay, it is what it is, and let's hope that we can get some more rain. We could certainly use it, that's for sure. Not complaining at all, just making sure you're okay. And I'm hoping you are. And you can enjoy another hour of great music, because that's what we've got in store for you. 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
0: Johannes Brahms, like every German composer of his generation, lived under the long shadow of Beethoven. I mean, imagine how creatively paralyzing it could be to think of presenting your first go at a symphony or string quartet to a public who'd already seen what Beethoven had done. So Brahms, creative, clever, but not super confident, Johannes Brahms, came up with a workaround. He'd stretch his compositional wings in the genres Beethoven hadn't perfected. Beethoven wrote a bunch of string quartets, but never a string sextet. That's the ticket, thought Brahms. From APM American Public Media, this is Performance Today. I'm Valerie Kaler. Brahms' warm and woodsy sextet number one on the way this hour.
2: Live from NPR News, I'm Lakshmi Singh. The U.S. economy is coming off a surprisingly strong month in job growth. The Labor Department reports that employers added 172,000 jobs in May, about double what was initially projected. The unemployment rate was steady at 4.3%. In the wake of today's numbers and higher inflation, the Fed may continue to resist lowering interest rates. Well, after months of trying, Senate Republicans have advanced funding for President Trump's immigration enforcement agenda. The $70 billion is enough to last for the rest of Trump's time in the White House. The vote was not without drama, though, as a bipartisan group of lawmakers tried but failed to block the president's anti-weaponization fund. Here's NPR's Eric McDaniel.
3: At one point, Republicans thought this could be a straightforward party-line process. Then President Trump launched the nearly $2 billion pot of taxpayer money that could be used to make payouts to, among others, January 6th insurrectionists. That complicated the path to passage. Lawmakers of both parties were upset, and the fund was the target of multiple amendment votes during the all-day debate on this package. Now the deal heads to the House, which is expected to take up the legislation and send it to the president's desk before leaving town this weekend. Eric McDaniel, NPR News, The Capitol.
2: Some Republicans in Congress have been pushing back on President Trump's choice of Bill Pulte to serve as acting director of national intelligence. NPR's Frank Ordonia says Trump's D&I choice and his support for an anti-weaponization fund are sparking stepped-up GOP criticism.
4: Critics argue that the president's pushing the envelope too far, but more likely it all comes down to the political calendar. John McHenry, a veteran Republican strategist, says Republicans are looking ahead to the midterms.
5: We are largely through the primaries, where the president can do the most damage to people who cross him within his own party, and moving on to the general, where I think some people either feel a little bit more vulnerable or feel like they need to, you know, in a year that doesn't look great for Republicans right now, want to establish their own record.
4: But he says it'd be wrong to call the president a lame duck, noting that Trump has been counted out several times before, only to wield his influence again. Franco Ordonez, NPR News.
2: The American artificial intelligence company Anthropic wants the globe to hit pause on the technology's development. The maker of the Claude chatbot says there needs to be a brake pedal on the system to protect humanity. AI expert and Humanology.ai founder Scott Spira raises concerns about a technology that advances on its own without human intervention.
6: If the AI doesn't have a moral compass built in, then how do we know how that AI is going to treat us? Nobody knows this yet.
2: Anthropic is suggesting the pause while also planning to take the company public. You're listening to NPR News. The size of a massive planned data center campus in rural Utah is getting smaller. Here's KUER's Martha Harris.
7: The original plan for the data center campus had it on 40,000 acres north of the Great Salt Lake. The project is backed by Kevin O'Leary, who is known for being on the TV show Shark Tank. Utah leaders had supported the project, but there's been significant public opposition that motivated the president of Utah's state senate, Stuart Adams, to demand that O'Leary shrink the project and make certain environmental commitments. O'Leary has now responded, saying he'll cut the project's footprint in half. He said most of what's left will be open space. That means less than 10,000 acres can be developed. For NPR News, I'm Martha Harris in Salt Lake City.
2: A group of Catholic sisters who've gone viral for their courtside prayers for the Spurs during the NBA playoffs are back for the finals. From Texas Public Radio, Brian Kirkpatrick reports.
8: Sister Bernadette Mota is among the sisters from San Antonio's St. John Bosco who's been coming to home games to cheer on the Spurs. Mota stresses they have not been praying for Spurs opponents to lose.
9: God loves all the teams, and God loves all the players, and so God doesn't love one team more than the other. But what we really pray for and hope for is that all the teams play to their best of their ability.
8: Mota says the sisters use sports to connect with the at-risk youths they serve. She says sports can teach young people teamwork, values, and morals if done right. I'm Brian Kirkpatrick in San Antonio.
2: This is NPR News.
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11: From APM, American Public Media, this is Performance Today. I'm Valerie Kaler. Glad to have you along for today's musical adventures and discoveries. When British composer Erin Wallen was a young woman, she wanted to be a dancer. She trained for a couple years at the Dance Theater of Harlem in New York City. And then she realized that what she really loved about dance was, in fact, the music. Quite a few of Wallen's pieces have connections to dance, including the one we're about to hear. It's a snapshot of a dance. This is the opening movement of a piece called Photography by Erin Wallen. Conductor Mayan Chen leads the ensemble Rocco.

0: British composer Errolyn Wallen wrote that music for the 2005 wedding of a couple of her friends, a cellist and violist. She said the entire four-movement work, Photography, was inspired by the experience of looking at a collection of photos, not trying to evoke an atmosphere or emotion or landscape of a particular image, just the feeling of perusing a whole bunch of pictures. Mayan Chen conducted Rocco in concert at the Denny Theater in Houston, Texas, in the opening movement of Photography. In 2024, King Charles appointed Errolyn Wallen Master of the King's Music in the UK, the first black musician ever to hold that post in its four-century history. And she is determined to use that platform to widen access to free music lessons in school so that classical music is not the domain of the privileged. She absolutely credits her own career in music to the music education she got as a youngster. And she wants to make sure that newcomers to the classical world come from all income levels, all walks of life. Composer Errolyn Wallen. In a moment. Thank you, sir. May I have another? You're listening to Performance Today from APM.
1: 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I'm Holly Brawley. 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
3: From the famous overture to its rousing choruses and sparkling duets, Bedřich Smetana's opera The Bartered Bride blends irresistible folk rhythms and melodies with a vivid, heartfelt depiction of village life. I'm Lisa Flynn, and we're at the Vienna State Opera for Smetana's The Bartered Bride. 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
0: You see it quite a bit in mystery novels, where a prolific author uses the same formula, maybe even the same characters, across many books. The details of the plot might change, but overall, people know what to expect. And the new books are hits, partly because people know what they're getting into. Composer Antonín Dvořák had a bit of a James Patterson moment in the late 1870s. He wasn't super well known at the time, and he wrote a series of duets based on Moravian folk tunes. They became quite popular after the Berlin publisher Simrock distributed them, and the publisher thought, if the first publication was successful, why not try this again? Simrock asked Dvořák to write a series of dances based on Czech folk tunes. He wanted arrangements for piano four hands and also for orchestra. Dvořák spent a couple of weeks dashing them out, and the Slavonic dances were a wild hit. With yet another hit in their hands, Simrock asked him to do it again. Same instrumentation, same inspiration. But this time, Dvořák was reticent. He didn't think he could manage another set. He wrote to Simrock, quote, "To do the same thing twice is fiendishly difficult." Dvořák finally agreed after some persuasion, significant persuasion. Unlike John Grisham, Dvořák waited for 8 years before jumping into his sequel. He spent a month writing a second series of Slavonic dances, and Simrock called them a pure delight, quite different, no joke, no irony. Let's hear one of those dances from Dvořák's second series. This is the Slavonic Dance No. 2 in the style of a Ukrainian dumka. Pianists Anna Guijarro and Josu de Solán in concert in Madrid.

0: A Dumka, a Ukrainian dance by Antonin Dvorak. That was the Slavonic Dance No. 2 from his Opus 72 collection. Pianists Anna Guijarro and Josu de Solan gave that concert at the headquarters of the Fundación Juan March in Madrid, Spain. In a moment, calm in joy, calm in pain and sorrow. 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
0: When Johannes Brahms was in his mid-20s, he lived in a quiet forest town called Detmold in Germany. Around that time, he wrote a letter to his friend Clara Schumann. He said, quote, "Passions are not natural to mankind. They are always exceptions. The ideal, genuine man is calm in joy and calm in pain and sorrow." A kind of surprising sentiment coming from the man who wrote some incredibly passionate works. But maybe he was influenced by his tranquil forest location. That state of emotionally balanced serenity found its way into the string sextet we're about to hear. This is Brahms' Sextet No. 1 from a La Jolla Music Society concert in La Jolla, California.

0: The String Sextet No. 1 in B-flat by Johannes Brahms, in a concert presented by the La Jolla Music Society at the Conrad Prebys Performing Arts Center. James Ennis and Jack Liebeck played violins, Yura Lee and Jonathan Vinokur were the violists, and Paul Watkins and Kirill Zlotnikov brought the warm low end with their cellos. Johannes Brahms is revered today, often seen as one of the great composers of all time. But writing music never really came easily for Brahms. As a young man, he tried several times to write for string quartet. For him, his early drafts made better wallpaper than music. I mean, literally, he covered the walls and ceilings of his room in Hamburg with discarded attempts. He wrote to a friend, quote, "I have only to lie on my back to admire my sonatas and quartets." At age 27, though, a world of possibility opened for Brahms when he added a viola and a cello to the string quartet. His String Sextet No. 1 was his first big success in chamber music, and it is beloved to this day. Our staff here at PT is senior producer Catherine Slusher, producers Megan Oglesby and Kathleen Bradbury, associate producer John Goman, music logger David Kemp, and our classical digital producer is Inez Guanches. 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We're also supported by Revenue, providing working capital for businesses whose cash flow is holding them back. 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I'm Valerie Kaler. 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
1: 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Lon Gonzalez will get you caught up on everything you need to know happening in and around South Texas. A peek at your weather to help get your afternoon started. Currently 83 degrees in Corpus Christi, 84 in Victoria, and 86 in the Valley. A small chance of rain in Victoria and Corpus Christi as well later on this evening, and in the Valley this afternoon as well. So could possibly be another wet day across South Texas. Plenty more rain expected now for the next 10 days. So enjoy the little bit of sun we have now with some clouds. It's noon and time for South Texas Midday.
2: And a good afternoon. I'm Lon Gonzalez, and here's what's coming your way on South Texas Midday. A 17-year-old teen is convicted on several charges in state district court, including the attempted murder of a police officer, stemming from a 2024 series of incidents. Attorney General Ken Paxton starting a probe into the maker of an energy drink connected with the death of a 17-year-old Weslaco girl last October. With hurricane season underway, the city of Corpus Christi is offering free sandbags to residents beginning June 13th. CCISD Superintendent Dr. Roland Hernandez was named ESC Region 2 Superintendent of the Year. Hernandez competes for the Superintendent of the Year State Award later this year. The city of Brownsville starting its first ever housing master plan, beginning with a 10-month study focusing on guiding future housing decisions. Lucio Vasquez has more on officials' efforts to stop the spread of New World screwworm after the parasite was found in South Texas. These stories and more coming your way on South Texas Midday.
3: Live from NPR News, I'm Lakshmi Singh. The latest big jobs numbers are far beyond the growth economists expected for the month of May. 172,000 added to payrolls, double the projections, according to today's labor market report. However, purchasing power is still tight, and while the unemployment rate remains low at 4.3%, economists such as Diane Swonk note long-term unemployment spanning several months is still a major concern.
4: We also see new college grads still having a very elevated level of unemployment. In fact, the most recent data we have for April suggests that they're running at an unemployment rate that's consistent with sort of 2013, which was still struggling to emerge from the global financial crisis.
3: More than 4 million Americans have lost food assistance benefits from the SNAP program since last year. NPR's Maria Godoy reports Agriculture Secretary Brooke Rollins faced tough questioning on Capitol Hill today.
5: Democrats on the House Agriculture Committee grilled Rollins about why so many people have lost access to a program that's a key safety net against hunger. Rollins said the drop is due to a better economy and a crackdown on fraud. But Ohio Democratic Representative Chantel Brown pointed to a recent report showing that more than 700,000 children have lost SNAP benefits as a result of President Trump's One Big Beautiful Bill Act.
6: Madam Secretary, millions of Americans are going hungry, and you're saying it's a success story.
5: Rollins countered.
7: I think that you want more people on government programs.
5: Committee members also asked Rollins about rising farm input costs and the threat posed by screwworm. Maria Godoy, NPR News.
3: A $70 billion immigration enforcement bill is a step closer to being enacted. The U.S. Senate passed it overnight. Just a week after a Russian drone crashed into an apartment building in eastern Romania, an armed drone has exploded in a Romanian port. Terry Schultz says there were no injuries or major damage reported.
8: The Romanian Defense Ministry says the naval drone self-detonated mid-morning after being detected earlier by authorities who closed off the area in the civilian port of Constanta. While Romanian officials have not yet revealed whether the drone was Russian or Ukrainian, they did confirm it was not one of their own and described it as being of the type used in the war in Ukraine. Romanian President Nicolae Ciordan was on his way to a European Union summit when the incident occurred, and he wrote on X that, quote, such particularly serious situations are the direct consequences of the war of aggression unleashed by Russia against Ukraine. EU Commission President Ursula von der Leyen echoed that, expressing solidarity with Romania and saying Europe urgently needs more anti-drone capabilities. For NPR News, I'm Terry Schultz in Brussels.
3: This is NPR News. Under the threat of more cross-border missile and drone strikes exchanged with Ukraine, Russia is hosting a major economic forum in St. Petersburg. Russian President Vladimir Putin was slated to address the event today. NPR's Charles Maines reports on how the U.S. has shown up given President Trump's repeated attempts to mediate negotiations for ending the years-long war in Eastern Europe.
9: The Trump administration is present in a way. I was watching Rodney Cook, who's overseeing Trump's White House ballroom project and currently heads the U.S. Commission of Fine Arts, take part in a cultural roundtable among all these official delegations from about 130 countries. You'll also find American far-right influencers. You'll also see representatives from Europe's far-right, including Germany's AfD party.
3: NPR's Charles Maines reporting. Researchers say a newer kind of gene editing could be safer for editing the DNA in human embryos. NPR's Rob Stein with details.
10: The researchers used a gene editing technique called base editing to try to edit two genes in early human embryos. In a scientific paper posted online, the researchers report that the approach appears to be more accurate and produce fewer unintended genetic changes than an older form of gene editing known as CRISPR. The researchers stress, however, that it still remains far from clear whether base editing human embryos would be safe. Some scientists hope gene editing human embryos could someday prevent devastating genetic diseases. But many researchers and bioethicists fear it would be too dangerous and could lead to designer babies.
3: It's NPR.
11: 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This is NPR.
2: And a good afternoon. It's June the 5th. I'm Lon Gonzalez, and this is South Texas Midday. 17-year-old Carlos Lee Suarez was found guilty in state district court Thursday on 4 charges of attempted capital murder of a peace officer, along with 2 counts of aggravated assault with a deadly weapon and possession of a prohibited weapon. The case stems from an incident that happened July 2024 when Suarez allegedly threatened 2 juveniles with a handgun. Suarez allegedly attempted to shoot a Corpus Christi police officer when Suarez tried to avoid arrest in December of that same year. He was 15 years old at the time of those incidents, and an Oasis County judge moved the case from juvenile court to adult court in light of the seriousness of the charges. Attorney General Ken Paxton has started an investigation into the maker of an energy drink accused of causing the death of a 17-year-old cheerleader in Weslaco. Celsius Holdings, Inc. owns the energy drink called Alani Nu and is named in the wrongful death lawsuit filed by the family of Larissa Rodriguez. Rodriguez died as a result of consuming the energy drink regularly. Rodriguez died in October of 2025 from an enlarged heart, which a coroner's report attributed to stress and large amounts of caffeine. While the family did not sue the manufacturer initially, they did file suit against a local distributor of the drink, which the lawsuit outlined sold what were termed as dangerously formulated, and inadequately labeled products. Attorneys for the Rodriguez family say they're glad with the attorney general's announcement. With the new hurricane season already a few days old, it's time to prepare, just in case. The city of Corpus Christi is offering free sandbags to residents to protect their homes in the event of a storm. Residents can get a limit of 8 bags per vehicle Saturday, June 13th from 8 till noon, and again on June 27th. Now, while the city is limiting the number of bags per vehicle, it's not limiting the number of trips per vehicle. Congratulations to CCISD Superintendent Dr. Roland Hernandez, who was named the Education Service Center Region 2 Superintendent of the Year. Hernandez has served as CCISD Superintendent since 2014 and was lauded by Corpus Christi ISD Board President Dolly Gonzalez-Trolley in a recent statement in relation to the honor, citing Hernandez's leadership and commitment to students and staff in the school district. Officials with the city of Brownsville starting their first ever housing master plan, which is a 10-month study that's aimed at guiding future housing decisions. Brownsville Mayor John Cowan says the city is attracting new developments, but also wants to make sure that residents can still afford to live in the Valley City. Resident input will be vital to the overall development of the master plan, with several public meetings over the next 10 months to offer feedback on that proposal. Federal and state officials are ramping up efforts to stop the spread of the New World screwworm after the flesh-eating parasite was confirmed in South Texas. The Texas Newsroom's Lucio Vasquez has more.
12: A quarantine zone has been formed where the parasite was found. State and federal agencies are also increasing trapping efforts to monitor for additional cases. But one of the most important tools is an unusual one, more flies. For decades, officials have used sterile screwworm flies to stop the parasite from reproducing. USDA Secretary Brooke Rollins says that effort is expanding rapidly.
13: We'll start at about 30 million additional flies that we'll be able to release by the summer, and then an additional 100 million flies per week by the end of this year. Again, these are all really important moves.
12: Officials say the country's food supply remains safe from potential infestations. I'm Lucio Vasquez in Houston.
2: The Trump administration will propose a new rule today that would make it harder for some immigrants to obtain legal authorization to work in the U.S. Houston Public Media's Andrew Schneider reports the rule could have a substantial impact on immigrants in Texas as well as the state's economy.
14: The rule would affect people with temporary protection to enter the U.S. and not be deported. That includes immigrants on humanitarian parole and deferred action recipients, according to Houston immigration attorney Gordon Kwan.
15: I think the logic is to discourage people from seeking refuge in the United States, because if they cannot work to support their families, then they have to work illegally or starve.
14: Rehan Ali Muhammad of the University of Houston Law Center's Immigration Clinic says industries that rely on immigrant workers will take a hit.
16: You have construction, you have hospitality, janitorial services. So those industries in Houston should be impacted, because it will make it more difficult for people in these categories to be able to get work permits.
14: U.S. Citizenship and Immigration Services did not respond to a request for comment. I'm Andrew Schneider in Houston.
2: The 2026 World Cup has drawn intense criticism from globetrotting fans who over the years have helped define the tournament's festive atmosphere. Some of them say one reason for their decision is ticket prices are far higher than ever before, and that it doesn't help that FIFA is actively encouraging unlimited resale markups while taking a 30% cut. Transportation between host cities also a significant financial challenge, while strict U.S. visa requirements are affecting fans from numerous countries. Others say they're skipping the tournament in protest against President Trump's policies, and it all could point to a World Cup that's missing members of a key group of traveling supporters who have long given the tournament its character. And that's the latest on South Texas Midday for this Friday. I'm Lon Gonzalez, your community arts calendar and more coming your way in just a moment. KEDT is a community-owned, nonprofit educational institution. 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Some of our patrons include Scott Graham, W. O. Harrison Family, L.P. Jane Dare Haas, Norman and Jacqueline Hannebaum, Laura and David Hausman, Gojana and Steve Hypes, Kim Jaluka Holy, and Josh and Jana Hopkins. 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
20: This is the Composer's Datebook for June 5th. I'm John Burge. On today's date in 1998 at King's Chapel in Boston, a new work by the American composer Daniel Pinkham received its first performance. Scored for baritone and organ, entitled Three Latin Motets, it was intended as a birthday offering to Pinkham's fellow composer and colleague Ned Roram, with a dedication that read, For Ned Roram and a Half Century of Friendship. But the premiere occurred on the 75th anniversary of Pinkham's birth, as a surprise at a concert in his honor. Organist James David Christie and baritone Sanford Sylvan had sneakily persuaded Pinkham to write the motets for Roram, who was born in 1923, the same year as Pinkham, but intended all along to premiere the music as a surprise in Pinkham's honor. Daniel Pinkham was noted for his church music and once quipped, I just like to hear my pieces more than once, and when you write music for the church, you have a better chance at that. I tell people I'm available for weddings, funerals, and bar mitzvahs.

0: Pinkham died in 2006, and Christian Sylvan performed his three Latin motets once again in January of 2007 at Pinkham's memorial service. Composer's Datebook is produced by APM, American Public Media, in conjunction with the American Composers Forum, reminding you that all music was once new.
1: 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I'm Spencer Chionk. 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The evening shows are at 7:30 with the Sunday matinee at 2. And the South Texas Botanical Gardens presents Keeping Up with the Martins with retired biologist Louise Chambers of the Purple Martin Conservation Association. Call 361-852-2100 for more information. Finally, the Southside Farmers Market at 5800 Everhart is open on Saturday from 9 to noon with locally grown produce and crafted items. Victoria's Farmers Market is from 9 to 1 each Saturday at Victoria's Patty Dobson Public Health Center. This has been your Community Arts Calendar. It's now time we go to Victoria and visit with George Matthews for this week's edition of Victoria Arts.
2: It's once again time for Victoria Arts. I'm your host, George Matthews. My extra special guest today is Alejandro Hernandez-Valdez, who is the music director and genius behind the Victoria Bach Festival. Good afternoon.
3: Thank you for that introduction, George. Yeah. Appreciate it.
2: Well, we've had some wonderful programs since you became the artistic director, and your programming this year has been what you entitled Fantastical Music, and it has been that way all week long.
3: Yeah, as you say, you know, I think every year since I became the music director, the artistic director, it's been now almost 10 years. It's been very special, with lots of incredible music from small chamber works to very large orchestral works, and it's been an amazing journey. But I think this year feels very special. We are focusing on this idea of fantastic music and, you know, all that it comes with it, you know, all the psychology and the stories and the fascination that comes with it.
2: We have a concert Saturday night at the Victoria Fine Arts Center, 7:30 p.m., and you've called it Spellbound. That
3: right.
2: is...
3: Well, the idea is for people to come out of that concert feeling that way, you know? It's a really amazing program.
2: And there's lots on the program that's going to overwhelm the emotions, overwhelm the feelings behind the music, yeah, and the life of the orchestra as they bring all these things to us. The
3: program is basically three pieces. We're starting with a very familiar piece to pretty much everyone in the world, which is Paul Dukas' The Sorcerer's Apprentice. People will remember this piece from the famous Fantasia movie. the first, the original Fantasia movie. It's an incredible adaptation of that piece because it really depicts the story so well, you know, with Mickey Mouse being the apprentice and so forth. It's exactly this, what the story is. Although I think because we've heard it in that, or we've seen it in that context for so many years and it's in our psyche, we forget that the poem is a little darker. The poem, the original Goethe poem, is a little, it has a little bit more, a more edgy tone to it. You know, we're used to seeing Mickey Mouse bouncing around,
2: well,
3: right?
2: We always have to be happy with
3: right.
2: Mickey Mouse.
3: But you know, there's a little darker. It's this idea of how do we control power when something is very powerful? What if it gets out of control? You know, now with AI, the whole conversation about AI, that's a very appropriate piece too for the times. You know, this idea of having some
2: power. Are we losing control?
3: Yeah, and what if you lose control? What if something that you thought was a really good thing, you just lose control over, right? And you don't have the spell to bring it back to normal. So that's really what the piece is about, what the poem is about. And Paul Dukas puts it in music in such an incredible way. Besides that, the orchestration of that piece is so incredible. You look at this score and it's like, it's full of information. It's a huge score with a huge orchestra. It's amazing. Anyway, it's how we're starting the program.
2: An exceptional start to the evening. What's our second piece?
3: Well, the second piece is a huge treat for us, for me in particular. As many of you know, I studied with Antonell for a couple of summers at the Aspen Music Festival, also at UT Austin. He was my chamber music coach, and I have a very close relationship with him. And last year we had him, George Gershwin's Rhapsody in Blue, and he also did a solo recital. A few years back, before COVID, I believe, he performed Saint-Saëns' Second Piano Concerto with us, and he's coming back to perform one of my favorite pieces, and I think one of the most beautiful pieces of music ever written, which is Beethoven's Fourth Piano Concerto.
2: Now, I know you're a pianist yourself, and it is, you have accompanied different things that, during the concerts, and mm-hmm. But having Anton Nell there to just kind of bring this piece to all the audiences in Victoria. And he has been a longtime favorite of the people in Victoria.
3: Right. And it's a huge treat and an incredible honor for us because he's really internationally highly, highly esteemed pianist. I mean, he's at the top of his game and can compete with the top of the top. It's really amazing, the musicianship, the beauty of his music making, and he's such a nice guy at the same time. So
2: he is
3: anyway, it's such a treat to have him with us.
2: With Beethoven Fourth, he's got his interpretation, you have your interpretation. Have y'all melded those together? Is that what's giving us this spellbound concert?
3: Well, we had a session where we got together and we discussed the music, the architecture of the music, where we need to take a little bit of time, where we need to move ahead a little bit more, etc. As I said, I've known him for decades, and I think I know his way of thinking when it comes to music is very profound. It's very natural. It's very organic. And yeah, I think we get along musically.
2: Now, that brings us to intermission. And then after intermission, we have another piece that is going to just melt everyone's heart, I think.
3: Well, the main dish of the evening is the Symphonie Fantastique by Hector Berlioz. One of the most incredible miracles in music ever. He was only in his mid-20s when he wrote it, maybe 24. He wrote it just 3 or 4 years after Beethoven wrote his Ninth Symphony, but it sounds like it was written 100 years later. It's so imposing and so forward-looking that it's incredible that such a young mind could have come up with something like that. The only other comparison that I have to that kind of breakthrough is perhaps Beethoven's First Symphony, you know, when everything changed, or Beethoven's Third Symphony, or Stravinsky's The Rite of Spring, you know, that kind of forward leap takes music 50 years into the future. That's Symphonie Fantastique, an incredible, incredible ride.
2: And you have the musicians to be able to pull this off.
3: Yes, we have a wonderful orchestra, and I'm very lucky to be able to be the one to collaborate with them, you know, to make music together.
2: And they probably don't get to play this one quite as often as some of the other things because of it is so far-reaching.
3: Well, it's a very ambitious work. It's a difficult piece to perform. It is in the repertoire of most orchestras, I believe, but it is a treat every time, you know, anybody gets to hear it. The story behind it is so compelling and intriguing and mysterious. Just to give you a little bit of a sense, or our audience a little bit of a sense of what the piece is about. So he fell in love with this actress when he was very young, Berlioz that is, and he became infatuated with her. But she was very famous, rather, and he was not. He was just at the beginning of his career. He had not had a big breakthrough. His big breakthrough was this piece that hadn't happened yet. He was in the habit of consuming opium.
2: As were a lot of musicians and
3: during
2: a lot
3: that time,
2: of artists
3: well,
2: of the time.
3: Think of the Beatles in the 60s, right? But this is Berlioz in the early 1800s. And he went into this trance. He imagined this whole piece in which the first movement, he sees this woman, he falls in love with her, everything seems to be going very well. In the second movement, there's this dance, this ball, where they, I guess, fall in love, everything is rosy and wonderful. The third movement, he has, I guess, you can paint it in different ways, but I guess in my version, they go out in the field. Perhaps it's a honeymoon or, you know, a romantic retreat, and he hears shepherds and everything is wonderful. But somewhere in the middle of a piece, everything turns south. Maybe they break up. Everything becomes dark and aggressive. There's jealousy in the music. You can hear it. It's very tangible. And then he dreams that he actually has killed his love. Think about this as in the world of opera, like Carmen, right? So he kills his lover. In the movement after that, he is sentenced to death. He is marched to the scaffold where he gets his head chopped off. And then the last movement, he wakes up in hell because he has been sent to hell for the crime that he committed. And it's a whole scene of witches and wizards. And it's incredible. It sounds really dark. It sounds scary. But think of it as opera. It's just very dramatic. And the piece is so vivid. And yeah, it gives you goosebumps. It's really incredible.
2: Sounds like we're in for a real treat, that we will be spellbound when we leave the art.
3: Absolutely.
2: Concerts at 7:30 Saturday night, Fine Arts Center. And thank you so much.
3: Thank you. Don't miss it.
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Now serving the Rio Grande Valley, it's 1 o'clock.

0: Was it Mahler that said that the trombone should be used sparingly because it's the voice of heaven? Well, this work is really cool. It's a triple concerto, and the triple is in trombones. Written by American composer Eric Awayzen, it was composed in 2012, commissioned for the Buffalo Philharmonic Orchestra. It's a rare piece. Features two tenor trombones, one bass trombone, and orchestra. And what you hear is the entire trombone section of the orchestra performing the work coming up.
1: Live from NPR News, I'm Lakshmi Singh. After a marathon 18-hour vote, the Senate has passed a bill providing nearly $70 billion in immigration enforcement funding. NPR's Barbara Sprunt reports the vote showcased some divisions among Republicans.
2: The bill provides roughly $70 billion for immigration enforcement. Alaska Senator Lisa Murkowski was the only Republican who voted no. Many amendments proposed during the Voterama were focused on the Trump administration's proposal to create an anti-weaponization fund to pay out supporters who claim they've been wronged by the government. The fund drew bipartisan criticism, but all amendments to block the fund were defeated. A handful of Republicans joined Senate Democrats in voting to prevent construction of President Trump's ballroom, and the package now heads to the House, which could take it up as early as Monday. Barbara Sprunt, NPR News, The Capitol.
1: Doug High is a political strategist and former communications director for the Republican National Committee. He says despite criticisms Trump faced from his own party, it was not surprising to see Republicans ultimately close ranks behind him.
3: Every time for 10 years now, there's been some sort of vote like this, Republicans have supported the president. And typically, members of a party support their incumbent president. And with Donald Trump using every bit of leverage that he has, it shouldn't be any surprise that these votes continue to either pass in Trump's favor or fail in Trump's favor.
1: Doug High on NPR's Morning Edition. A federal judge has ruled against administration policies that make it more difficult for immigrants from dozens of countries to enter and stay in the U.S. U.S. District Chief Judge John McConnell Jr. says the policy, quote, threw the lives of countless immigrants living in the United States into indeterminate legal limbo. The policies came into force after two National Guard members were allegedly shot by an Afghan citizen last year. State Department's accusing Britain of having a so-called two-tier policing system that is prejudiced against white people. In a post on X, the Trump administration referenced the case of a British teenager who was handcuffed by police as he lay dying. NPR's Fatima Al-Kassab reports.
4: In a post on X, the Trump administration said ideological conditioning and two-tiered policing are glaring symptoms of civilizational decline. Right-wing British politicians have repeatedly alleged Britain has a so-called two-tiered policing system where people of colour get treated better than white people. After the murder of 18-year-old student Henry Novak, whose wrongful arrest in his dying moments sparked outrage and riots across Britain. Novak, who was white, was arrested after his attacker, who is Sikh, lied to police and accused Novak of racial abuse.
1: That's Fatima Al-Kassab reporting from London. This is NPR News.
5: Live from the Texas Newsroom, I'm Gail DeLauder. A statue of labor leader Cesar Chavez is being removed from the University of Texas campus. It comes months after a New York Times investigation found Chavez had abused girls. The city of Austin is also considering changing the name of the street that was named after him. The Texas Supreme Court has thrown out a lawsuit filed by dozens of Texas cities claiming state law gives illegal discounts to telecom companies. KERA's Tolawani Osibamowo says a court ruled cities sued the wrong party.
6: Texas lawmakers passed a bill in 2017 letting providers install 5G network nodes in public rights of way like roads. That law and one from 2019 limited the money cities can get from providers through installation fees. Nearly 60 cities sued the state of Texas. They argued the fee limit amounts to a discount or gift to the telecom companies in violation of the Texas Constitution. But the state's highest court won't pick a side in that fight. Justices say the cities can't just sue Texas. They have to sue a specific specific agency or the telecom providers themselves so the court can concretely resolve the issue. I'm Toluwani Osibamowo in Dallas.
5: The San Antonio Spurs hope to tie their championship series after Wednesday's loss in Game 1 to the New York Knicks. Spurs coach Mitch Johnson says they need to make adjustments.
7: In this moment right now, you know, we're coming off a loss, and it's on us to, you know, get into that balancing act of change, tweak over here, and be better and sharper over there.
5: Tip-off is 7:30 tonight at the Frost Bank Center. I'm Gail DeLauder.
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0: By Fritz Kreisler. Hope you're well on this Friday. It's June 5th. I'm Lynn Warfel, and this is James Galway, who not only had a gold flute or has a gold flute, but one inlaid with diamonds. Is that just too much? I don't know. I don't think it changes the sound very much. The gold does. Definitely has a distinctive sound to Galway's flutes. Here is James Galway and the Venetian Soloists with the Flute Concerto in G by Antonio Vivaldi.

Sir James Galway and the Venetian soloist led by Claudio Simone, the Flute Concerto in G by Vivaldi. This is Love's Joy, one of a trilogy of pieces Fritz Kreisler wrote for his own performance on the subject of love. This is Robert McDuffie and the Cincinnati Pops.

This is a really special work, and I would bet perhaps it's likely you haven't heard it. It was completed and composed in 2012 for the Buffalo Philharmonic. It's a very rare piece because it's a triple concerto for three trombones. Erika Wazin wrote it, and the trombone section of the Buffalo Philharmonic is featured. I'm going to get to that in a moment. There are three movements. There's a big finale that's a lot of fun, and the slow movement is in memoriam for Scott Parkinson, who was a trombonist. It was premiered in November 2012, and the soloists were the orchestra's own trombone section: Jonathan Lombardo and Timothy Smith on tenor trombones, Jeffrey D on bass trombone, and that's who you're going to hear, along with the Buffalo Phil, led by Joanne Folletta, Erika Wazin's Triple Concerto.

A very cool piece that Erica Wazin wrote for the Buffalo Philharmonic Orchestra trombone section, and that's who you heard. Jonathan Lombardo and Timothy Smith and Jeffrey D., Joanne Folletta and the Buffalo Philharmonic in that triple concerto.

0: Stardate June 5th. Venus and Jupiter are staging one of the top skywatching events of the year, an especially close encounter of the two brightest points of light in the night sky. It plays out in the west over the next few evenings. Venus is the beautiful evening star, the brightest object in the night sky after the moon. Jupiter is the next brightest. Even so, right now, it's only about 1/7 as bright as Venus, so it's easy to tell them apart. The two planets can pass especially close because both of them stay near the ecliptic, the sun's path across the sky. They pass by each other every year or so, but both worlds wander a little bit to either side of the ecliptic, so they usually just miss each other. And even when they are close, they're sometimes so near the sun that we can't see them. At times, though, Venus can pass in front of Jupiter, blocking it from view. That last happened in 1818. It'll happen again in 2065. But that's one of those times when they'll be too close to the sun to see. Tonight, Jupiter is close to the upper left of Venus. But over the coming evenings, Venus will overtake it. They'll stand side by side on Sunday and be especially close on Monday and Tuesday, separated by about the width of your finger held at arm's length. They don't drop from view until about 10:30 or 11, so there's plenty of time to watch this impressive planetary encounter. Today's program was made possible by Mercer Caverns in Calaveras County in California's historic gold country. More information at mercercaverns.net. I'm Billy Henry.
1: 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I'm Lon Gonzalez, and welcome to Friday Afternoon. And coming your way in just a matter of moments, it's Here and Now from NPR with a great afternoon lineup just for you. 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
4: And I'm Scott Tong. This is Here and Now. Coming up, President Trump refuses to say his anti-weaponization fund is gone for good.
5: The weaponization fund, as far as I'm concerned, was a beautiful thing.
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4: And the thoughts of a physician who writes about medicine and racial justice on the Pope's apology for the Vatican's historic direct role in legitimizing slavery.
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4: Coming up Here and Now.
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7: Live from NPR News, I'm Lakshmi Singh. The Trump White House's reason to celebrate over the latest jobs report is the president's dogged by low approval ratings in a midterm election year. Last month, employers added 172,000 jobs to their payrolls. The unemployment rate held at 4.3%. With more on where people have been picking up more work, here's NPR's Scott Horsley.
8: Much of the hiring in May was in restaurants and local government. Healthcare, which has been a steady source of job growth, added another 35,000 jobs last month. Construction companies also added workers in May, while banks and insurance companies cut jobs.
7: NPR's Scott Horsley. House Republicans came out with a budget proposal this week for the Departments of Labor, Health and Human Services, and Education for the next fiscal year. NPR's Anaki Mehta reports it includes many cuts to education, with some increases for special ed.
9: For the 2026-27 school year, Republicans are proposing to cut $1.6 billion from one of the biggest sources of federal funding for low-income students, Title I, which reaches more than two-thirds of the nation's schools. There'd also be cuts to spending on students learning English, teacher training programs, and K-12 schools and colleges that allow transgender girls and women to participate in women's sports. There is a slight funding increase for special education, though the federal office that oversees those programs is expected to move to other agencies as the Trump administration downsizes the Federal Education Department. The House bill makes no mention of those expected moves, and Congress has until September 30th to approve the bill. Janaki Mehta, NPR News.
7: President Trump says he wants his new acting director of national intelligence, Bill Pulte, to further scale back the office.
10: We want an effort that's way too high for way too long. Yeah, I wouldn't mind. If he cut, I wouldn't mind that.
7: Trump speaking to reporters on Air Force One. In an earlier interview with the Wall Street Journal, Trump said he asked Pulte to begin the process of dismissing more national intelligence employees. Ukraine and Russia have carried out another exchange of prisoners of war. NPR's Hanna Palomarenko reports from Kyiv that 185 Ukrainian servicemen and one civilian returned to Ukraine, and 185 soldiers went home to Russia.
11: Ukrainian State Border Guard Service shows footage of the released prisoners of war singing the Ukrainian national anthem as they arrived to Ukrainian territory. According to Ukrainian Parliament Commissioner for Human Rights Dmytro Lubinets, most of them had been held captive since 2022. He noted that among those released were a father and son who served in the same brigade and were captured only one day apart. Lubinets added that partners from the United States and the United Arab Emirates played a significant role in this exchange, as well as in previous exchanges. Hanna Polomarenko, NPR News, Kyiv.
7: It's NPR. This is Bird Note. Birds are clever creatures. It's part of what makes them so fun to watch. But human infrastructure, like open pipes, can turn a bird's natural curiosity into a death sentence. Open vertical pipes are commonly used to build fences, anchor gates, and post signs. Inquisitive birds often inspect these cavities in their search for food and nest sites. For example, this western bluebird can comfortably fit through a hole just 1.5 inches wide. But without enough room to turn around or spread his wings in the smooth pipe, the little bird will be trapped and eventually die. Open pipes not only kill birds, they also entomb insects, reptiles, and small mammals. It's why conservationists call them death pipes. Thankfully, there's an easy way to protect birds from death pipes. Cap them. Conservation groups like the Tucson Bird Alliance recommend covering any open pipe 1 inch in diameter or wider. You can use store-bought caps or make your own by plugging the hole with cardboard and backfilling the opening with cement mix. You'll find more resources on how to cover death pipes safely and other actions you can take for birds when you visit our website, birdnote.org. I'm Ariana Rimmel.

0: From NPR and WBUR, I'm Scott Tong in Washington, D.C.
1: I'm Anthony Brooks in Boston. It's Here and Now. As the sun was coming up this morning, the Senate passed a major budget bill to fund all of President Trump's immigration enforcement efforts for the rest of his term. And that controversial fund that would compensate Trump supporters, perhaps even convicted of January 6th rioting, there's nothing in the budget bill to actually kill it, even though many Republicans are against it.
0: Meanwhile, Democrats are grappling with their own political challenge, including new revelations about Maine Senate candidate Graham Plattner, whose campaign has been beset by scandal, including new allegations of some women he dated. Okay, on to our Friday politics roundtable. Anthony, we're joined by David Weigel, politics reporter from Semaphore, who is in Maine today. David, welcome to you.
2: Oh, it's good to be here. Thank you.
0: Good to have you. We'll also be joined by Sabrina Rodriguez, politics reporter for The Wall Street Journal. David, let me ask about, start with Graham Plattner. This week began with reporting that the Democratic candidate in recent years had been sexting with women who were not his wife. Then last night, the New York Times reports three women he dated described toxic relationships. One of those women said Plattner knew years ago that a tattoo on his chest was a Nazi symbol. He later claimed not to know. We'll note the woman is a Republican activist. What does all this mean for his candidacy?
2: It's a good question in Maine right now because the primary is coming up. Janet Mills, the governor who is running for Senate and pulled out when she was leading, when she was trailing Plattner by 20, 30 points in polls, has reiterated she's still on the ballot. And I talked to another Democrat who's a little bit less known who's still on the ballot. There is an effort to just maximize the vote for candidates who are not Plattner and possibly convince him to quit the race. Not an official effort. There's nobody who's having a press conference saying we're doing that. It's just some quiet hope. Because, back up a couple steps, this is a very factional candidate. This is a progressive candidate who has not run for office before, who was recruited by a progressive activist, by a progressive ad agency, that's had a lot of success finding candidates with interesting working class jobs and biographies. And Plattner was a sensation. They got him launched in the New York Times and New Yorker with long profiles of his life and career. There is a sense among his supporters in Maine and elsewhere that he's only getting these attacks because he's a progressive candidate, and that has caused, now obviously the candidates who are committed to a race want to dig in anyway. His supporters have dug in on the basis that it seems fishy to them that his character is being attacked from so many angles right now. To other Democrats, the ones I was mentioning, there was a worry in the summer of 2024 that the party is going to do worse if it's committed to a flawed candidate.
1: So let's hear from Graham Plattner. He went on MS Now last night to defend himself against allegations that he had abused at least one former girlfriend. Here's what he said.
3: Anything alleging physicality, anything alleging that I knew what my tattoo was, these are the statements of someone who's politically motivated.
1: And I understand, Sabrina Rodriguez with the Wall Street Journal, we've got you with us now. Welcome, good to have you. Love to hear your take on this brouhaha around Graham Plattner, what it means for Democrats who badly want to win Maine and defeat Susan Collins.
4: Yeah, thanks for having me. I mean, this has been a headache for Democrats, no question. This is not a conversation that the party wants to be having right now. That's sort of the bottom line here for them. You know, they want to be able to smooth sail to win a House majority in November, to hopefully, you know, flip the Senate as well and have majorities in both chambers. And for them, having to continue to talk about this, you know, relitigate this, and that fear of a new headline coming out every other day is certainly something occupying their mind and attention at a time when they want to be focusing on the missteps that they identify within the Trump administration and as they try to, you know, win in November and really criticize what's coming out of the White House.
1: Right. David, I'm curious, just one more question about Plattner before we move on. I've done some reporting up there. I've interviewed him, talked to voters. The sense I get to, now, I want to say, not since the latest revelation to the New York Times, but I'd say a week ago, what I was hearing from voters is, yeah, we've sort of factored in this background about Plattner. We get it, and we're still with him. Do you have any sense that that's changing on the ground?
2: That's changed in a couple of ways that are hard to determine, and I'm going to be at a Plattner event tonight. He has a fundraiser tonight as well, the rally and a fundraiser. He is still campaigning with the progressive candidates running for House and for governor in Maine. None of his endorsers have pulled away from him. But what is happening to his ground game, the people who are willing to go out over the weekend, knock on doors and say, support Graham Plattner. What is happening to just the easy display of a yard sign? You started to see in the state some of the Janet Mills yard signs that were not very useful after she dropped out, reappearing with people scrawling, "She's still in" on them. I've seen personally one of those. I've seen photos of others. And I'm in Bangor now. So that is up in the air. I love to be determinative, but this is something I'm trying to find out myself, because it does seem that once this became not a story of a veteran with PTSD who made some mistakes before he got into politics and turned mm-hmm. his life around, but somebody with some other character issues, that has been the change mm-hmm. In people's perceptions.
0: Sabrina, let's talk about Congress. The Senate took all day and night yesterday to pass $70 billion for the president's immigration enforcement. The money is going to last 3 years until the end of this presidential term. What does this passage mean for each party?
4: And I think for Republicans, though, it's the fact that it has taken this long to pass this sort of symbolizes some of the disagreements that are happening within the party. There's no way about talking about this immigration bill without talking about how the Trump administration had wanted to include in there the $1.8 billion weaponization fund. And that was a moment that we've seen in the last week or so, Republicans coming out and being really critical about it. Of course, That's a few Republicans being vocal, but mm-hmm. after the iron grip that we've seen the president have on the party since his return to office, to see that kind of dissent and conversation happening within the party does signal some of the frustrations that people within his own party have with him and the fact that it's bubbling out into the public.
1: So let's hear some tape on that story, because as we mentioned, Democrats, some Republicans tried to put some guardrails on that controversial anti-weaponization fund. Acting Attorney General Todd Blanche said it wasn't going forward, but that wasn't enough for some Republicans, including Tom Tillis of North Carolina. Here he is.
5: Why not codify it? It doesn't seem to be at cross purposes with the ad man, and it takes that argument away from the Democrats. That's a win-win, in my opinion.
1: How do you feel about it? In the end, David, I guess three Republicans voted with Democrats on an amendment to try to codify that fund would never take shape. They lost that. We heard from Sabrina. What's your take on the significance of this?
2: Well, it's interesting that Tillis said that it would take an issue away from Democrats, because he is retiring this year, and his seat, we were just talking about Maine, his seat is the one that Republicans are most worried about losing. The popular former governor, Democratic Governor Roy Cooper, is running for it. He is expressing what a lot of Republicans running for election will not express, which is that this has made Democrats very happy and given them an easy argument to make, which is, in a way, their version of the most popular Trump argument in 2024. Remember, the ad, several ads use the theme, Kamala's for they, them, he's for you, Trump's for you. And the Democratic argument has been, we're for you, we're going to enact our Democratic agenda of taxes on the rich and more health care, more child care, and he's all about himself. He's all about January Sixers. That Democrats have, for all their messaging issues, we just talked about some of them, that has been a very easy argument wherever I go around the country for Democrats to make. And they want this election to be a referendum on, okay, maybe you voted for Trump, you had your reasons in 2024, but you need a Democratic Congress to rein in what he's doing. That's what Tillis is worried about.
0: Mm. All right, let's talk now about the president's pick to run the nation's intelligence agencies. It's getting pushback from Democrats and some Republicans. Bill Pulte already directs the Federal Housing Finance Agency. He has no intelligence experience. Here's President Trump on Pulte's nomination yesterday.
6: And it's an acting position. It's not a permanent. He's not going to be permanent because, you know, I don't think he'd want to be permanent. But he's a very smart guy, and he may find out some things about the rigged elections, et cetera, et cetera.
0: Okay, let's state again, there's no evidence of rigged elections, and the DNI is not supposed to be involved in them. Sabrina, your news outlet is reporting that President Trump wants Pulte to fire a lot of people in the intelligence agencies. What more can you tell us about the situation?
4: Well, I think these comments we heard from President Trump in an interview with the Wall Street Journal today sort of speak to those concerns you hear from Democrats and from some Republicans. This concern that he has selected a loyalist to now run the agency for the time being to be able to make some of these moves that he would want to make. So this is sort of speaks to the concerns already playing out. Having him in that acting position sort of empowers him to get this done without any kind of check from Congress. He can, you know, the acting position he can hold for up to 210 days. That's a lot of time to get a lot of things done if the president decides to keep him on that long without officially nominating someone to get confirmed. But we really heard the president in the interview with the Journal speak a little bit just about how, you know, Pulte can be, you know, he won't be shackled by having the position officially, and the fact that he wants to see this downsizing. It's not particularly surprising when we see what the president campaigned on and when we see some of his moves in the last 2 years, but it's sort of him saying that quiet part out loud of some of the changes he wants to make.
1: David, I want to ask you about sort of generally the mood among Republicans in Congress and maybe out there on the ground. You're talking to us from Maine, for example, as they campaign for the midterms. Signs of some fractures in Congress, as we mentioned. President is unpopular. What are you seeing out there? What about the mood among Republicans?
2: There is concern about the Iran war, the effect of that on prices, gas, and anything that's going through the Strait of Hormuz. There is a worry that the president is unpopular. What bolsters Republicans' confidence are the problems of the Democrats, and they might be overrating those, because we've covered a lot of elections over the years where Republicans had candidate recruitment problems in 2010, and they blitzed the Democrats. Democrats now have a very active voter base that turns out for every election. I mean, they've overperformed in, I think, 32 special elections and flipped Republican seats since they lost with Kamala Harris. So Republicans are confident to a fault in public and even in private, hopeful that Trump, who has not been able to hold Congress when he's not, hold the House at least when he's not on the ballot, that Trump and his map remaking, that all that is going to come together.
0: Okay, David Weichel, politics reporter at Semaphore, Sabrina Rodriguez of The Wall Street Journal. Thanks to you both.
2: Thank you.
4: Thank you.
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7: Death Cab for Cutie frontman Ben Gibbard was working on the band's latest project while going through a divorce. But he says he didn't want to write from a place of anger.
8: It was far more interesting to just sit with the fallout of it and write about it from a place of trying to make some sense of it for myself.
7: That conversation about their new album, I Built You a Tower, on All Things Considered.

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1: It's Here and Now. Israel has extended beyond its borders in the last few years of the war. It now controls big swaths of neighboring land in Gaza, in Lebanon, and Syria. Israeli officials call them security buffer zones. But some in Israel want to permanently extend their country's borders using the Bible as a map. From Jerusalem, NPR's Daniel Estrin reports.
2: About 10 Israeli activists filmed themselves singing and dancing in Syria. They just walked a few hundred feet across the Israeli border into the part of Syria the Israeli military has occupied since the fall of the Assad regime in late 2024. The Israeli activists sing a Hebrew verse from the Bible, a rallying cry to the ancient Israelites to inherit the promised land despite the inhabitants already living there. One Israeli activist says, "Go Syria. Without settlement, there is no security." This fringe group of ultranationalist Jewish activists wants to establish Israeli settlements in Syria. They say they managed to slip into Syria more than a dozen times over the past year. They were repeatedly apprehended by Israeli soldiers and taken back home. Earlier this year, an Israeli reporter filmed this scene in Lebanon. Hundreds of devout Jews escorted by the Israeli military to a holy site just across the Israeli border. It's revered in Judaism as the tomb of a 4th century rabbi. Lebanese Muslims say it's the tomb of a Shia cleric. Israeli soldiers occupied this Lebanese borderland during war with Hezbollah earlier this year, driving out most of the population. In Lebanon, in Syria, and in Gaza, said Prime Minister Benjamin Netanyahu in a speech, we have created security zones deep beyond our borders. In another speech, he said this was Israel's comeback after being attacked by Hamas and then by Hezbollah in October 2023. Instead of them surprising us, we are surprising them. Netanyahu said, we have changed our security concept. We initiate, we attack, and we have created 3 security zones deep within enemy territory. Some ultranationalist Israelis see this through the lens of the Bible. Take this Israeli TV interview. A right-wing talk show host gives Netanyahu a piece of jewelry shaped with the borders of what's called Greater Israel, land stretching from the Nile in Egypt to the Euphrates in Iraq, the land God promised Abraham in the book of Genesis. He asks Netanyahu, do you connect to the vision? Netanyahu replies, very much. The topic is frequently covered on TV broadcasts in the Mideast, like on Al Jazeera in English and Arabic.
3: Is Greater Israel already happening on the ground?
2: The Greater Israel Project, an illusion or reality? This also came up when talk show host Tucker Carlson asked U.S. Ambassador to Israel Mike Huckabee, an evangelical Christian, if Israel had a biblical right to claim land in other Arab countries.
4: Because you're appealing to Genesis.
5: Yeah.
4: You're saying that's the original deed.
5: It would be fine if they took it all.
2: That sparked anger from Arab governments. Israeli affairs expert Shira Efron from the RAND think tank says the religious messianic vision of Israel conquering land all the way to Iraq is not representative of most Israelis or of Israeli policy.
6: The vast majority of Israelis, and even the most religious ones, they don't have territorial claims with Lebanon and with other countries. It's more an Israeli mindset that buffers on a sort of the new way to defend ourselves and to let our people who live in border communities have a sense of security and safety.
2: At a right-wing Israeli demonstration in Tel Aviv, I meet activist Shai Rosengarten.
7: We didn't start this war. It's not like that Israel wanted to expand and then we just started a war to expand our borders. They attacked us. What we need after this brutal attack on the citizens of Israel is buffer zones.
2: But security is not what's animating young religious Jewish Israelis who marched through East Jerusalem recently, celebrating Israel's capture of that territory nearly 60 years ago. We meet kindergarten assistant Hodayat Tam, who wears a necklace of the extended borders of Israel as outlined in the book of Genesis. All of it, according to the Torah, it's ours, she says. She's with her friend, university student Yael Bachar, who dreams of living beyond Israel's borders. Me, she says, wow, give me Gaza, a house facing the sea on the beach. But you know, she says, there's desire and then there's reality. All the people who are afraid that we will settle in Gaza or something like that, I don't think that it will really happen. The land of Israel will return to the people of Israel only when the Messiah comes. Bachar says Israel won't put its citizens on the front lines in danger. And she says, if we settle Gaza and southern Lebanon, the world will talk. Far-right members of the Israeli government have called for Israel to annex and settle territories in Gaza and southern Lebanon, not just hold them as indefinite military zones.
8: It's not in the really organized level right now, but it's in the fantasies.
2: Israeli progressive activist Tomer Lev is a master's student in Jerusalem, researching what he calls political imagination and messianism among far-right leaders in Israel.
8: I think the political work they're doing is taking this political imagination and popularizing it, make the white public believe that's what they need to have in order to be secured. And I think it's a matter of time, and that's what we're fighting.
2: He says he's patrolling the streets to stop young ultranationalist Israelis from attacking Palestinians and to promote the reality of a land that's shared and not a dream of further conquest. Daniel Estrin, NPR News, Jerusalem.
9: 10 years ago today, award-winning NPR photojournalist David Gilkey and his interpreter Zayula Tamana were killed on assignment in Afghanistan. They remain the only NPR staff ever killed in the line of duty. We're going to take a couple of minutes now to remember David, who was killed in an ambush while he was embedded with the Afghan National Army. Among those who knew David was NPR's veteran Pentagon reporter Tom Bowman, who joins us now. Tom, thanks for being with us.
10: Oh, you're welcome.
9: I want to start by listening to David back in 2011 as he accepted the Photographer of the Year Award from the White House News Photographers Association. He described a difficult scene when he witnessed an Afghan soldier die of a gunshot wound right beside him.
11: You know, it just, I think it leaves you, I mean, that is such a big thing. You know, it just sticks with you.
9: And now it's David Gilkey who sticks with us. Tom, I got to work with David back in 2008 covering the North American Auto Show in Detroit. Such a nice guy, such a pro. Tell us more about David Gilkey as a person and a journalist.
10: Well, he was very gifted, of course. Good instincts, the importance of being there, being at the right place at the right time. His pictures really captured, I think, soldiers and Marines in action for years and years. Soldiers and Marines loved him because he would stay out with them for weeks, if not longer. You know, it's not like some guy parachuting in like some TV anchor. And we would get messages from their families saying, I'm glad you guys are with them. Very brave. He was once at a combat outpost in Afghanistan, and he saw a soldier step on a

0: there the importance of being there at these places like Haiti. He was in the Balkans. He was all over. And again, he was driven. I've never seen anybody driven as he was, and never seen anyone as brave. But he also had this funny side too. He was a real character, kind of a lovable knucklehead at times. People would go up to me when I was in Afghanistan and say, "Okay, Tom, I know what you do. You're the reporter, and your colleague Graham Smith or Monica Estatieva, they're the producers. But why do you have a photographer?" And Gilkey would say, "If you listen really carefully, you can see the pictures."
1: Yeah.
0: You
1: In
0: know.
1: fact, he made fun of himself at that same award ceremony for being the photojournalist at a radio network. So clearly, he had a good sense of humor.
0: Right, absolutely.
1: Yeah. We've made clear David literally put his life on the line to cover these stories. Nowadays, with the war in Iran, the Trump administration hasn't allowed journalists to embed with U.S. forces. Israel has kept most journalists out of Gaza. Can you talk a bit about how this profession is different today than in David's day, for many journalists
0: No,
1: covering wars?
0: it's much more difficult. There are restrictions on us. And when people will say they're fake news, first person I think of is David Gilkey and the importance of being there, doing the job. And Zabi Tamano, the same as well, who died with him. They took this very seriously. They were not doing fake news. They were giving us something really, really important.
1: Well, that's NPR Pentagon reporter Tom Bowman remembering former NPR colleague David Gilkey, who died 10 years ago, along with NPR interpreter Zayula Tamana in Afghanistan when their convoy was ambushed in Helmand Province. Tom, thanks so much for
0: You're
1: taking
0: welcome.
1: time to remember David. It's Here and Now.
2: Live from NPR News in Boston, I'm Steve Brown. A federal judge has struck down a Trump administration policy enacted after the shooting of two National Guard members that made it harder for immigrants from dozens of countries to enter or stay in the country. In a ruling harshly criticizing the administration, the judge said the policy, quote, threw the lives of countless immigrants living in the United States into indeterminate legal limbo. And he accused the U.S. Citizenship and Immigration Services of ignoring the law. Lebanon's president and prime minister are criticizing Iran for rejecting the latest ceasefire deal between the Lebanese government and Israel. In separate remarks today, they say their country should not be used by Tehran as a bargaining chip in its talks with Washington. Comments by the Lebanese leaders came as the Israeli military struck multiple parts of southern Lebanon and issued evacuation warnings for nine villages, including one that has sheltered thousands of people displaced by the three-month war. Astronauts aboard the International Space Station have briefly taken shelter during a repair to fix a new leak. The five astronauts moved to the docked SpaceX capsule today, while cosmonauts worked to fix the leak in the Russian side of the orbiting laboratory. NASA says that was done out of an abundance of caution. 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
1: It's Here and Now. As schools across the country release

0: students for summer break. Some are also releasing fish. Montana Public Radio's Austin Amistoy brings us this report on a program that teaches kids about conservation in the classroom and on the water.
1: Go, guys, go! Eat as many bugs as you can!
2: It's a cloudless May afternoon in the small western Montana town of Hamilton. Under the white peaks of the Bitterroot Mountains, a fourth-grade class cheers. They're celebrating the release of more than 100 squirming young trout into a pond a few miles down the road from their school. That's where the students raised the rainbow trout from egg to release. 10-year-old Augie Rohrbach recounts the experience.
3: Well, it's a really amazing program because it was really fun to see the fish, and it was really fun to see them as eggs and see them hatch and all the tiny, they were so tiny.
2: Release is the culmination of 5 months of hands-on science, getting students up close and personal with the aquatic ecosystems in their own backyard. Conservation nonprofit Trout Unlimited sponsors the program called Trout in the Classroom. It reaches more than 120,000 students nationwide, aiming to teach them what it takes to keep watersheds healthy. Montana fisheries biologist Jason Lindstrom supervises the fourth graders as they release the trout from the shore.
4: It's really cool because I think it really exposes these kids to the natural world in a time period of human existence where the natural world keeps seemingly getting farther and farther away from kids.
2: Trout in the Classroom keeps the natural world close at Daly Elementary School, just a few feet away from desks. Back in March, the students were hard at work caring for their school of tiny trout in a 50-gallon tank away on a counter.
5: Ammonia is next, so we're going to do 8 drops of bottle one.
2: Okay. Teacher Sunny Stuber helped her class check the tank's water quality. Droplet by droplet, she filled a small test tube as her class counted.
6: 1, 2, 3, 4, 5, 6, 7, 8.
2: Her fourth graders also assisted with a water change. It's Stuber's first year with Trout in the Classroom. Her sister teaches high school science nearby and has been raising trout for half a decade. Stuber says her students love feeding the fish and giving them names, but they also learn to check ammonia and nitrate levels and the tank's pH balance. Stuber says the best part is watching her students light up as they work.
7: Engagement is huge in teaching and finding ways to get them involved in the learning just goes so far.
2: Back at the pond in Hamilton, Trout Unlimited's education manager Cecily Nordstrom says the program is an investment in the future of the students and the fish. Sport fishing is a billion-dollar industry in Montana, but its native trout species are under threat from warming waters and low flows. Nordstrom hopes the next time the students cast a line, they'll be thinking about the lessons they learned here.
8: But it's not just anglers. It's these ecosystems, whether you live out here in Montana or in New York City, they're critical to life for both pleasure and survival.
2: Local chapters of Trout Unlimited partner with schools and provide them with tanks, water chillers, aerators, and chemicals. The eggs usually come from local hatcheries, and the fish are released in local waterways. Jason Lindstrom, the fisheries biologist, says most won't survive, but that's all right. They'll still play a crucial role in the ecosystem, feeding predators like larger fish and birds. For NPR News in Hamilton, Montana, I'm Austin Amistoy.
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9: We talk to the families of the missing who say they won't let the world forget their loved ones. 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
2: And I'm Scott Tong in Washington, D.C. This is Here and Now. Are you looking for a transporting summer read? R.F. Kuang's best-selling book, Katabasis, came out in paperback this week. Katabasis is from ancient Greek. It means a hero's journey to the underworld. The heroes here are Alice and Peter, two graduate students studying magic at Cambridge. They make a trip to hell to try to rescue their recently deceased thesis advisor. R.F. Kuang is also a grad student. She's pursuing a PhD at Yale. Last September, Kuang spoke to Here and Now's Emiko Tamagawa about how her time there helped shape Katabasis.
3: When I started writing this book, my husband now, then boyfriend, we started our PhDs at the same time. We were so excited. And then very quickly, he became very sick. And it was a nightmare first semester. I was always driving back and forth between New Haven and Boston. I got really, really depressed. He was very, very ill. We have both climbed out of that period, but when I was playing around with this like fun little journey to hell, I realized I had put my characters in hell because I had to write through what we had just gone through.
4: It's interesting because it's all about the study of magic, which, you know, anyone who's read Harry Potter or whatever, they think of this wondrous, happy world. To some extent, I know Harry has all this other stuff, but anyways, but magic is often like a gift, a happy thing, and there's something about this study of magic that you have in the book that's like grim, hard study. I mean, there's just something about it, especially for Alice. It feels so painful for her to grind it out.
3: I'm an academic, so I like to approach magic not as this neat, easy thing that you can instantly control, but rather as a plausibly real field of study that you can kind of figure out and do research at and experiment with and get better at, but nobody ever has all the right answers. In Katabasis, I have this magic system that is built on logic paradoxes. So it takes a lot of dogged determinism and years of research, which might lead to nowhere. And they are PhD students. So I wanted to capture the kind of hopeless but dogged life of searching for the grain of sand that is a diamond in the rust.
4: Academia is a world that you've spent a lot of time in. And I'm wondering how much of you is in Alice.
3: Quite a lot. I mean, I'm delusional. She's delusional. We both really, I would probably go to hell for my advisor, but because I actually like her. I think with all of my main characters, they have these pieces of my heart, but I always tried to keep that critical distance, like a certain shield, so that the character is obviously not me and not dealing with the same problems that I am. So I wouldn't say that Alice's particular problems and her experiences are identical to mine, but Alice feels betrayed by her own mind for a lot of the book. When I started the novel, I did too, and the reason why the prose is kind of jarred and chaotic and it's crammed with references that feel like they're about to spill over and just explode, that's because that's what living in her mind is like and what living in my mind was like. So yeah, it was actually a very helpful thing to narrate the world as Alice saw it and as I was seeing it, to kind of control that thought process and put it in the paper so that it didn't overwhelm me.
4: We, you know, have to talk about Peter a little bit. He is actually based to some extent on your husband.
3: Yeah, guilty. I mean, there are important differences.
4: Well, yeah.
3: Actually, this is really embarrassing. I've just been writing a version of the same character in all of my books. They're like kind of gangly nerd men who snap. And I would tie this to the primal scene of when I was in middle school and saw How to Train Your Dragon. and fell in love with Hiccup. And then I started dating the real life version of Hiccup. Yeah. And I realized, like, I just love this person so much. I love his goofiness. I love his intellect. I love his way of looking at the world as like a chess problem. And I always write characters from a place of love. So when I was coming up with the other half of the Alice character, this, you know, their dynamic rivalry duo, I was like, what are all the hottest things about a person? And I think one of the first lines that describe Peter is, he looked like he had worn a retainer in his childhood.
4: I just feel like going the complete opposite direction now. Because you say to write all these characters from point of love. There is that thesis advisor. Yes, it, like, he's this amazing academic, worldwide reputation, but you do start to get the feeling like, okay, you're going to hell for this guy? I mean, is there something in him that, I don't know, that you've come across in your many forays into academia?
3: Yeah, I'm really interested in the myth of the male genius in academia. Yes. And I'm also really interested in the cult of the abusive teacher. And there are lots of them in academia. And I'm interested in why students choose to keep learning from them and choose to stay with them. And I wonder if anybody's seen the Damien Chazelle film Whiplash?
4: Oh, heck yeah.
3: It's about a drumming student played by Miles Teller and his just horrifically abusive music teacher who is cruel and abusive on an emotional, physical, psychological level. And Miles Teller's character keeps coming back to him. And I'm interested in that mentality because I have felt it too. The idea that actually this is what greatness demands. And then the really corrupted logic of, oh, it's a compliment to me. It means I'm special that this person would choose me to abuse instead of everybody else. So I am exploring Alice and Peter's really fraught entanglement with their thesis advisor, who they both hate on a visceral level, but also adore and would follow to hell. And there's a point at which they have an honest conversation about what they've both suffered at his hands, and they laugh it off, and they're like, yes, but we're still going to go get him. And I use the line that they felt like foot soldiers to a cause that they weren't even sure they believe in, but it's too late to turn back.
4: I'm kind of curious because, you know, you just wrote Yellowface, which is another amazing read, by the way. But Alice is also Asian, but it's very casually mentioned. Like, it only comes up a couple of times, maybe because I've read so many books where Asianness is sort of central. This was not, but it was there.
3: Yeah, I did want to approach her background with a light touch and linger on the aspects of her that she felt were important. I'm actually really frustrated when people are like, wow, how brave and progressive of you to choose to write about a woman of color. When I was writing the Poppy Ward trilogy, I was like, I've never personally been white, so that would have been way harder for me to do, I think. And I get a lot of questions of the vein, like, why do you choose to center marginalized characters? But that seems like the wrong question, because the default should not be you can only write about a white male character, and any choice otherwise is really experimental and pushing the bounds of craft. This is also related to why when I write characters with a certain identity, I try not to do it in this virtuous representational checkbox way, because that's not true to anybody's lived experience. I just write nuanced characters whose backgrounds mean that they move through the world in ways that are different from their peers, and then those differences are interesting when they come into friction.
4: And do you feel like when you leave that book behind, that you really leave it behind, like you're no longer in a, say, a yellow face space, or you know, and now you'll leave this particular space behind, and I believe you have a draft of a new novel that's amazingly productive, but when you finish, you sort of leave that world behind?
3: I think so. I'm in a really different place in my life than I was when I started writing Catabasis. I go to therapy now. And Bennett, my husband, is also doing a lot better. Like, we've really come out the other end of that tunnel. It's actually strange and painful to go back and reread parts of the book and realize, like, how dark things were for me at that time. And I think I just have a lot of gratitude that I get to look back at this with hindsight, like, that we made it through that period.
2: R.F. Kuang speaking with Here and Now's Emiko Tamagawa last September. Catabasis is out in paperback now. And the new novel they talked about, Taipei Story, is due out in September. It's Here and Now.

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1: This is Here and Now. The world is still processing Pope Leo's first letter, or encyclical, from last week. Magnifica Humanitas, or Magnificent Humanity in English, is more than 40,000 words long. It's a broad look at the church and social issues. Leo writes about technology, like artificial intelligence and winners and losers in society, and he apologizes for the Vatican's direct role in legitimizing slavery. One person who's been thinking about the apology and the document is Dr. Uche Blackstock. She studies racial inequities in the healthcare system and more broadly in society. Dr. Blackstock, welcome back to the program.
2: Thank you so much for having me.
1: This encyclical notes the Vatican in the 1400s explicitly blessed the Portuguese king and his successors, their efforts to invade and subjugate and reduce humans to, quote, perpetual slavery, takes it head on. You posted soon after the letter and the apology came out mentioning your own Catholic upbringing. Can I first ask about your personal response to it?
2: Oh, sure. I think I was surprised. And then I thought about what's next. Both my mother and my grandmother were deeply faithful women. I was, you know, raised in a Catholic family. I saw all of that before I was 19 years old, before both passed away. Both my mother and grandmother are descendants of enslaved Black Americans, part of the transatlantic slave trade. What would they think about that? How would that transform what their faith meant to them? And how would this apology transform that?
1: We've learned in the course of this encyclical that Pope Leo himself, in his family tree, has both people who were enslaved and slaveholders. I wonder if that kind of complicates the picture or makes it more interesting for you.
2: Yeah, no, I mean, I did know that he had some relatives that were enslaved and that were enslavers. And while I don't know all the details, I have to say that in the times that we're living in right now, like, having his voice has been particularly reassuring. So I would love if he could hear from Black Catholics across the diaspora as to what they think would be appropriate next steps in terms of repair and accountability.
1: Yes, and the Pope, of course, did tour Africa in April. We know the church has been growing across the continent. Now this apology, what would you like to see the church talking more about as it reaches out to Africa and the African diaspora?
2: Oh, I think that's such a great question. I do think of Black faith, you know, the fact that people are seeking so much truth and solace in religions that have actually also been harmful to their communities in some ways. So I think it's really thinking about the populations that he's speaking to. What are the current needs and how can the Catholic Church really help bring communities together?
1: Dr. Blackstock, you study health inequities, and this apology is coming as we know Ebola is spreading through the Democratic Republic of the Congo. We heard on our own show recently about mistrust there toward health providers, toward the system. And I wonder if you draw a connection between the church's history on the continent and the lasting effects of medical harm, medical misinformation.
2: Those parallels you draw, I think for me, another word that came up other than accountability was trust. We're seeing some of the responses, you know, of family members who have been infected with Ebola, you know, very strong reactions to getting the bodies of their family members, strong mistrust towards some healthcare workers as well, right? And so I think what it always comes back to is not just doing it for a short term, but really building on long-term sustainable relationships that center the needs and priorities of the populations affected.
1: Let me ask about some of your thoughts on technology, which the Pope's letter also includes mentions of, right? He actually describes what he calls new forms of slavery, including technology like artificial intelligence. He writes about humans doing the work to extract the critical minerals for AI, of humans feeling the environmental impact of the data centers in low-income places. You have your own concerns about equity and bias in artificial intelligence data sets. Can you give me an example in real life?
2: Yes. So there's one study that was looking at an algorithm used by hospitals and insurers that could potentially impact over 200 million people. But this algorithm was looking at how to allocate resources in care to patients who were chronically ill with complex illnesses. And essentially, this algorithm would allocate fewer resources to Black patients than white patients, even though they were sicker. And the reason why was because the data set they were using was based on the ability of patients to access the healthcare system.
1: Mm-hmm.
2: So they were using data from patients who could not get to their appointments. Some patients did not have hospitals in their neighborhoods. And so even though they were sicker, when the algorithm had to do its job, it would say that Black patients were not as sick as white patients. That AI, while people argue it has, you know, many positive benefits, that if we don't use it with equity in mind, we can actually reinforce the inequities that are already out there.
1: We've been talking to Dr. Uche Blackstock, the author of Legacy, A Black Physician Reckons with Racism in Medicine. Dr. Blackstock, thank you once again.
2: Thank you so much for having me.
1: Here and Now is a production of NPR and WBUR. I'm Scott Tong in Washington, D.C.
3: And I'm Anthony Brooks in Boston. 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Have a great weekend. This is Here and Now.
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1: 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How do you make the best chocolate chip cookie? 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

0: 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Now serving the Rio Grande Valley, I'm Spencer Chiak. Hope you're having a fantastic afternoon. We have more news and information on its way next with the Texas Standard, the national daily news show of Texas. We'll get you up to date on everything happening in and around South Texas, all of Texas. Currently 85 degrees in Corpus Christi, 87 in Victoria, and 85 in the Valley. A drizzle currently ongoing the more south you get into South Texas. More rain expected through 8 o'clock this evening in Victoria. Chances of showers begin at 5, and in Corpus Christi, 5 o'clock as well. It's 3 o'clock in time for the Texas Standard.
1: 130 towns and cities put on notice they won't be able to raise property tax rates. One city official calls it a catch-22. That and more today on the Texas Standard.
2: Texas Standard is a production of KUT Austin, KERA North Texas, Houston Public Media, and Texas Public Radio in San Antonio.
1: I'm David Brown. The National Democratic Party sets its sights on flipping 12 seats in the Texas House. One sign that their candidate for Senate, James Tallarico, may have serious coattails. We'll hear more in the week in Texas politics with the Texas Tribune. Also, a Texas opera company gives Bizet's greatest hit the World Cup treatment, hoping to score points with a new audience. And the discovery of a new T-Rex species without having to get your hands dirty? That story, the return of the Texas Beachcomber, and a whole lot more when the Texas Standard gets underway right after this.
3: Live from NPR News, I'm Lakshmi Singh. Restaurants, bars, construction, healthcare, local governments all account for the steady source of job gains and a much stronger than predicted jobs report for the month of May. The Labor Department revealed today that the economy added 172,000 jobs, not so much in the financial sector where banks and insurance companies lost jobs. A federal judge in Rhode Island has struck down several policies that limited legal immigration. NPR's Jimena Bustillo reports is the latest legal setback for efforts to slow down the processing of applications from people already in the U.S.
4: In his opinion, Judge John McConnell Jr. says recent policy changes place the lives of, quote, countless individuals on hold solely by virtue of their countries of birth. About 6 months ago, the administration paused the processing of any immigration application from citizens of the 39 countries with travel restrictions to the U.S. This includes work permit renewals, visas, green cards, and citizenship applications. The administration has justified its policies by saying more vetting needs to be done. Other federal judges have ordered the administration to process the applications for a select group of immigrants who have joined various lawsuits. Jimena Bustillo, NPR News.
3: Palestinian authorities are expressing alarm over the Israeli parliament's decision to give tax breaks to residents of illegal settlements in the occupied West Bank. Nuha Musla has more from Ramallah.
5: The new law gives residents of dozens of settlements tax breaks of several thousand dollars a year. Although it is illegal under international law, Israel is encouraging settlement on occupied Palestinian property. Palestinian Authority official Amir Oudeh told NPR the move was a step towards illegally annexing the West Bank. Earlier this year, the Israeli government extended controls over the territory and allowed Jewish Israelis to buy West Bank land directly. Attacks by Israeli settlers have also increased in an attempt to drive Palestinian families from the West Bank, according to a report by UN experts this week. For NPR News, I'm Noha Musleh in Ramallah.
3: Today, we are remembering our colleagues, award-winning NPR photojournalist David Gilkey and Afghan interpreter for NPR and photojournalist Zabiullah Tamana. They were targeted and killed in Afghanistan covering the war 10 years ago today. Gilkey covered many stories for NPR, including wars in Iraq and Afghanistan and the devastating 2010 earthquake in Haiti.
6: It's hard, but you can't get caught up in it and become part of it. You still need to maintain your state of mind that you are helping tell this story.
3: David Gilkey and Zabi Tamana are the only NPR journalists to have been killed in the line of duty. From Washington, this is NPR News. Graham Plattner, the leading Democratic candidate in Maine's competitive Senate race, tells Member Station Maine Public the latest allegations against him are, quote, not true. He is accused of using physicality with a female partner, according to yesterday's New York Times article. Britain's public spending watchdog says King Charles's disgraced brother, Andrew Mountbatten Windsor, was making money off royal properties while living rent-free. Andrew was evicted from a royal lodge earlier this year as police investigate his ties to the late convicted sex offender Jeffrey Epstein. NPR's Lauren Frere reports.
7: Until April, Andrew earned rental income from three Windsor estate cottages he was subletting while he lived for free in another one. He also charged rent to his staff. And his daughters, Princesses Beatrice and Eugenie, who are not working royals, were nevertheless living in royal palaces with their rent paid by their uncle, King Charles. This is all from the public spending watchdog's first report on royal residences in 20 years. Buckingham Palace says the report is in line with its commitment to transparency. Andrew denies wrongdoing in his friendship with Epstein, but is still under police investigation for allegedly passing him secrets. Lauren Freyer, NPR News, London.
3: U.S. stocks have ended the day sharply lower. The Nasdaq closed down more than 1,100 points, or more than 4%, to end at 25,709. The Dow closed down nearly 700 points. The S&P was down 200. It's NPR News.
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0: No matter where you are, it's Texas Standard Time on this Friday, June 5th, 2026. I'm David Brown. Great to have you with us. You know, if there's one story that just keeps coming back on our radar, it's property taxes. Texas lawmakers have spent years trying to rein them in, but a new law is opening a different front in that fight, and it's not aimed at homeowners exactly, but more at city halls. More than 130 Texas cities and towns have been told they cannot raise property tax revenue above a new no-revenue rate because they're behind on financial audits that are required by state law. And some supporters say that taxpayers deserve to know that their local governments have their books in order before they come to taxpayers asking for more money. But many of these communities that are affected are small towns that say they've been struggling with staffing shortages, rising costs, and, of course, it costs a lot to get those audits completed in the first place. So what exactly has changed? And does this law do what it purports to do, encourage accountability, or just make it harder for communities that are already stretched thin? Joshua Fechter has been reporting on this issue for the Texas Tribune. He joins us now. Joshua, welcome back.
1: Thanks so much for having me.
0: First, explain to us what changed. I mean, I think cities have long been required to conduct annual audits, but I guess there's a new consequence for failing to do that?
1: Right. So Texas law requires cities to audit their finances each year. That means cities have to pay to hire an independent reviewer to go over their financial records, meaning they'll look over a city's receipts, payroll, investment records, all of that. And, you know, all of this is to make sure that city funds that are, I mean, that's meaning taxpayer dollars, are properly accounted for and that the money's being spent legally. But until last year, before last year, there wasn't a direct penalty for cities if they didn't follow the law. Mm-hmm. And state lawmakers got word that some cities weren't following the requirement. So they passed this law that essentially prevents them from raising more in property taxes than they did the previous years if they don't get their audits done on time. And the thinking was that that penalty would encourage cities to get their books in order. And as you mentioned, the Attorney General's office last month said that about 130 cities weren't following the law and froze their tax rates.
0: Yeah. Do you see any commonality among the cities that ended up getting letters?
1: So first off, you know, I spoke with officials in a few of these cities, and they all say, you know, whatever hurdles they're facing, they should have their books in order. Nobody says that they shouldn't have their books in order. But, you know, often they kind of face circumstances that are special to small towns. For example, if they have, say, a finance officer that's been there for years, knows the books, and then leaves, you know, it's hard for some of these places to find people who are willing to move to a small town to replace them. That's what happened in the city of Howe, which is a town of about 3,700 people, you know, about 50 miles north of Dallas. They'll see turnover in management, and for years, you know, they will lack the staff that can help conduct these audits, and so they wind up getting behind by several years in some of these cases.
0: Let me ask you something. One of the city managers that you talked to about this new law called it a catch-22. How's it a catch-22?
1: So that would be the city manager of Howe. So when he became city manager in 23, the city hadn't done an audit in 2 years. And so they are catching up on their audits now, but they're among these 130 cities that said that the Attorney General said could not raise their taxes because they're behind on those audits. So the catch-22 for them that he's describing is that they have to go looking for the money to do these audits on, you know, a slim, small-town budget. At the same time, they're also being told they can't seek more revenue.
0: Ah, so basically we're talking about smaller municipalities, the big cities, they seem to be keeping their books in order?
1: That's right. I mean, most of the cities that got cited by the Attorney General were, you know, smaller towns, places with fewer than 10,000 residents. Those are places that haven't seen a lot of growth. Some places have seen a ton of growth. I spoke with the city of Manvel, it's in the Houston area. They are a city that had been up to date on their audits. And, you know, this year discovered that there were things they hadn't accounted for in previous audits. They had a bunch of infrastructure that had not for whatever reason, made its way onto their books that they had to account for. And so now that is a special circumstance that then put them behind.
2: Is there anything a city can do if they're counting on this property tax money, but they're behind on their audits?
1: So some cities hope to try to appeal this decision in some way to the attorney general. They're looking to prove that, you know, they are up to date on their audits. What I understand about the law, though, from its author, State Senator Robert Nichols, is that's not allowed. There is no formal appeal process for a city to get right with the AG on this front.
2: If we zoom out, where does this fit in the broader effort by state leaders to limit property taxes and, you know, have more oversight over local governments, which I guess was what lawmakers were trying to do in the first place?
1: So lawmakers have been trying for years to rein in the state's high property taxes. Texans pay some of the highest property taxes in the nation, and taxpayers have not let lawmakers forget about it. So this move is part of a broader effort to try to rein in those property taxes. Over the years, the state has put limits on how much cities and counties can raise in property taxes each year. They've also spent billions of dollars trying to drive down school property taxes. So this is part of that collection of moves by state lawmakers. But some city officials I spoke with also saw this as part of a broader attempt to sort of crack down on local governments by state lawmakers. There has been a, you know, real local control battle over the last decade between the legislature and the state's urban areas. And some cities see this as an outcropping of that.
2: Joshua Fechter covers urban affairs for the Texas Tribune. We're going to link to his reporting on this story at texasstandard.org. Joshua, thanks so much for joining us.
1: Thanks so much for having me.
2: The U.S. Army is trying to determine the future of dozens of museums on its bases. More than 20 installations actually have museums, which are often small, little known, difficult for visitors to access because they're inside secured areas. But as museums go, historians will tell you many of these are real gems, excellently curated with a wealth of important artifacts. From Colorado Springs, Carson Frame reports now for the American Homefront Project.
3: In the shadow of the Rockies, there's a low building tucked beside the Fort Carson Visitor Center, partly hidden behind a line of old tanks. It looks more like a garage than a museum. But inside are battlefield relics and more than a century of Army history. The museum tells the story of the 4th Infantry Division, from World War I to Utah Beach, Vietnam, Iraq, and Afghanistan. One exhibit shows the division's role in the operation that captured Saddam Hussein.
4: We have on display the styrofoam plug that concealed Saddam Hussein's spider hole. The soldiers removed the plug and were about to clear it with a grenade when Saddam Hussein came up and surrendered.
3: Daniel Roberts is the museum's acting curator. With just a few years of museum experience, he's also the docent, technician, and marketing department.
4: There have been a few folks that they're like, I didn't know there was a museum here. It's like, yeah, I'm trying to change that.
3: Some military-based museums date back more than 100 years. Not to be confused with the bigger, more tourist-friendly attractions that nonprofit groups operate in some military cities, these official on-base museums are run by the service branches themselves. And the deputy director of Army Museums, Stefan Rohal, says they play an important role for soldiers, who sometimes tour them as part of their training.
5: Soldiers now are experiencing things that soldiers in World War I may have experienced, right, but on a different level. And making those connections, I think, is important.
3: He says they can inspire future soldiers, too.
5: Kids come through a museum, and it could be what makes them say, hey, I want to serve my country.
3: But connecting people to that history isn't always easy. Many Army museums sit behind security gates on military bases.
5: I think that's a big roadblock for people. It's probably a little intimidating to, you know, come to a base and have to get a pass, and not everybody's used to that, right?
3: Over the last few years, Army Museum leaders have grown concerned that the system has become too large to sustain, with low attendance at some locations and broader budget and staffing constraints. Last summer, the military news website Task and Purpose obtained internal Army documents that outlined a plan to close or consolidate more than a dozen of the Army's 41 museums. The idea triggered backlash from Congress and local communities, and the Army paused the plan. But museum officials say the underlying problems are still there. Charles Bowery is the executive director of the U.S. Army Center of Military History, which oversees the museum system.
6: If I have money at a given location that's going to fund a rifle range or soldier barracks or family housing, those things will always out-prioritize a museum, and we understand that.
3: Many museums operate in aging buildings with expensive maintenance needs. Others have exhibits that are decades old, and staffing has declined across the system. Army museum leaders say the system also grew in a fragmented way over decades, with individual museums building large collections tied to their local units.
6: There was definitely a different cultural mindset. You determined your value or your effectiveness as a museum by the size of your collection. We can't do that anymore. That's not tenable.
3: Now, Bowery says officials are taking a broader look at the museum system as they decide what it should look like. For Daniel Roberts, the acting curator at the Fort Carson Museum, the Army's consolidation push became personal last year when his museum appeared on an early list of possible closures.
4: I had been here only a year, so it was a bit of a gut punch. But at the end of the day, it's the Army, and the Army does what it wants to do.
3: Army museum officials say they're developing new consolidation plans and hope to send them to Army leaders for approval this summer. This is Carson Frame reporting.
0: That story was produced by the American Homefront Project, a public media collaboration covering American military life and veterans. Think about it. How many times can you remember football and fine art coming together? Well, an opera company up in North Texas saw an opportunity, what with the World Cup coming to Texas, and, you'll want to hear what happens as the Texas Standard continues.
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0: It's the Texas Standard. I'm David Brown. Whole lot of excitement about the World Cup in Texas this summer. When Opera Arlington learned about plans for several matches in North Texas, the company sensed an opportunity to score some new fans. As KERA Arts reporter Marquita Fornoff discovered at a recent rehearsal, they've put a whole new spin on Bizet's best-known opera.
1: There are two main men in Carmen, and they're fighting over the same girl. One is Don Jose, and he's a soldier. The other is Escamillo. Usually, he's a bullfighter. But in Opera Arlington's production, Escamillo is a soccer player who just helped Spain win a silver medal in the 1920 Olympics. Eliza Escalante is Opera Arlington's general director. She says substituting a soccer player for a bullfighter felt like a no-brainer.
2: To me, it was more about ego and character than it was about the actual sport. And I really didn't see much difference between the swagger of a toreador and, like, the swagger of Cristiano Ronaldo.
1: Ronaldo, the Portuguese footballer, doesn't have a cameo in this production. And the cast list is much smaller than the average team roster. But the sport is a shorthand that's easy for modern audiences to relate to.
2: We're kind of playing with our modern perception of the glamour of soccer and projecting it back into 1920, but I fully suspect that there were similar rivalries, conflicts, and there's something kind of gritty and exciting about the newness of this sport that created this national intrigue and excitement amongst not just Spain, but Europe in general.
1: Jordan Hammonds plays Escamillo's nemesis, Don Jose.
3: Escamillo, whether he's fighting a bull or, you know, in front of thousands of adoring soccer fans, he is sort of like manhood encapsulated in a person. And so that doesn't change at all. But maybe it's even a little more surprising when he's better at fighting than the soldier.
1: Opera Arlington hopes people will come to the show in their favorite soccer jerseys or their best 1920s glam. They want to make the opera less intimidating to people who've never been to one before. Caswana Kenyinda plays Carmen. She says you might recognize the music, even if you've never seen the show.
4: It's going to be really exciting for people to see the story in a different context and also be reintroduced to pieces that they've heard in commercials or shows. And I am excited for kids or even adults to point out, be like, oh, I know that. You know, I know that song.
1: The songs are sung in French, but there are English subtitles. And you don't need to understand every word to enjoy the show. Here's Hammonds again.
3: So it's love triangles and entanglements and the guy who has the nice girlfriend back home, but then he meets this girl who sort of turns his world upside down. Everything falls apart and you throw a professional athlete in the mix and it sounds more like a TMZ story than something from a museum.
1: Don't expect a full-on soccer match, but you can count on high stakes, hot heads, and a whole lot of drama. I'm Marquita Fornoff in Arlington.
0: And you are listening to the Texas Standard. The year was 1884. The place, North First and Pine in downtown Abilene. A city alderman and a deputy sheriff, brothers intent on cleaning up gambling in the city, entered a local bar, Hemp Hill Saloon. Harsh words were exchanged, then gunshots. That gunfight would go down in local lore as the Pine Street Shootout, an event that's been brought back to life as a summer draw for tourists and fans of Old West history, as KACU's Allison Diaz reports.
5: Rain was threatening on Saturday at high noon as visitors of the Frontier Texas Museum sat down, ready for a glimpse into Abilene's history. More than 140 years after shots were fired on Pine Street, a cast of volunteer actors and historical reenactors work alongside museum staff to bring to life the people involved in one of Abilene's most infamous frontier-era gunfights. Before the performance began, actor Michael Stevens, who depicts Deputy Collins, reassured younger audience members that they had nothing to worry about.
6: Are you scared of loud noises? There will be some shooting in this because it is a gunfight. And so there will be loud bangs. But don't worry, it's all just pretend.
5: While the gunfight on the grounds is make-believe, the event it portrays took place in 1884, less than two blocks from the museum courtyard at North First and Pine Streets, where a historical marker now commemorates the shootout. Executive director of the museum, Jeff Salmon, who has been with the museum since its opening in 2004, was on the committee with the historical commission that installed the historical marker. Jeff describes how the idea for the reenactment came to be.
7: When we were unveiling that historical marker, we wanted to do a reenactment. So we got a group together that did a quick reenactment, but not much dialogue to it. And so then we thought, okay, what else was going on in the context of that time? So that's why we added the preacher and the mayor into the story, just to understand the context of what was going on in Abilene at the time.
5: For further context, Margaret Hoogstra, Director of Education at the museum, welcomes the audience and sets the scene before each performance with a brief prologue.
8: Abilene was founded in 1881, and maintaining law and order during those early days was often difficult. Soon, there were numerous locally owned saloons and gambling operations lining the streets of Abilene.
5: According to museum historians, tensions between the saloon owner, played by Michael McCormick, Zeno Hemphill, and local officials, like Deputy Collins, had been building for months over ordinances passed in 1883 that prohibited gambling.
9: Besides, you're blocking my doorway.
10: Hey, get your hands off my brother.
5: Those tensions erupted into a gunfight on Pine Street that killed all three men involved and became one of the most talked about incidents in early Abilene history.
9: Don't be a fool, Zeno.
11: It's all over.
9: All over my dead body.
5: As the men lay on the ground, the preacher came and mourned the tragedy. He told of what the future of Abilene would be once the new laws were upheld.
12: Abilene shall become a city on a hill, a bright shining light in the darkness, where God-fearing people will find the blessings of our God. Take into your hands these men, O Lord, and forgive them of their sins in the name of the Lord Jesus Christ. Amen.
5: Margaret Hoogstra concluded the performance with an epilogue and invited the audience to ask questions about the history of the Pine Street shootout or to take pictures with the actors.
13: Was it too loud? Was the guy?
5: Frontier Texas and the shootout performance are free to the public. Reenactments take place each Saturday in June, but not on June 13th, when Frontier Texas has activities scheduled for the CAF Festival. I'm Allison Diaz in Abilene.
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0: increasing trapping efforts to monitor for additional cases. But one of the most important tools is an unusual one, more flies. For decades, officials have used sterile screwworm flies to stop the parasite from reproducing. USDA Secretary Brooke Rollins says that effort is expanding rapidly.
1: We'll start at about 30 million additional flies that we'll be able to release by the summer, and then an additional 100 million flies per week by the end of this year. Again, these are all really important moves.
0: Officials say the country's food supply remains safe from potential infestations. I'm Lucio Vasquez in Houston.
2: A campaign arm of the National Democratic Party has announced it's targeting 12 Republican-held Texas House seats to flip in the November midterms. Our Marianne Navarro reports.
3: The Democratic Legislative Campaign Committee says investing money and resources to flip the seats could help push back against Republican policies nationwide. The new list builds on three previously announced targeted races in the Texas House. Local seats targeted include House District 121, which includes Alamo Heights, Terrell Hills, and parts of Northeast Bexar County, and House District 118, which encompasses portions of South and Northeast Bexar County. Republicans currently hold 88 seats in the chamber, while Democrats hold 62. 76 seats are required to hold the majority. I'm Mariana Navarro in San Antonio.
2: Trial is underway for the 19-year-old accused of killing another student at a high school track meet in Frisco. Carmelo Anthony is accused of stabbing Austin Metcalf after a confrontation in a tent last year. Anthony's attorneys argue it was self-defense, while prosecutors called it a murder. Anna Offit teaches criminal law at Southern Methodist University.
4: It will come down to what the lay people who are impaneled as jurors make of reasonableness of the defendant's fear insofar as a claim of self-defense.
2: In sports, the San Antonio Spurs are looking to tie the series tonight following a Game 1 loss in the NBA Finals to the New York Knicks. Spurs head coach Mitch Johnson spoke about making adjustments to the team.
5: In this moment right now, you know, we're coming off a loss, and it's on us to, you know, get into that balancing act of change, tweak over here, and be better and sharper over there.
2: Tip-off is set for 7:30 Central. And the University of Texas's softball team has repeated as national champions after defeating Texas Tech in the College Softball World Series yesterday. I'm Matt Harab in the Texas Newsroom.
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7: It's the Texas Standard. I'm Laura Rice. The highest point in Texas is Guadalupe Peak. It stands at an elevation of 8,751 feet. Not bad considering the highest point in Florida is literally a hill. It stands at a little under 350 feet elevation. Then there's the highest peak in the U.S., Alaska's Denali at more than 20,000 feet. So why are we talking about all this? Because a Texan is aiming to set a world record, making it to the top of all 50 U.S. state high points in about 17 days. Brandon Bargo is a triathlete and ultramarathon runner. He's also host of the PBS show The High Pointers, and he's assistant director of outdoor adventure at Southwestern University. Brandon, welcome to the Texas Standard.
8: Yeah, thank you.
7: Well, you've been adventuring for a long time. When did you get the idea you'd like to break this record?
8: I don't know when it actually may have started that I really transitioned from just climbing mountains to wanting to find wherever I was visiting and climb the highest point. And part of it was just the fascination of figuring out how to get to that place, because a lot of these places are so remote. And eventually, my brother and I created this TV show to go climb the highest point in all 50 states, and we would have guests that would join us that were really unique and interesting. And climbing the highest point really is not even the challenge. It's trying to figure out, how do I travel to all 50 states in 20 days? Right? And let me go to the most remote place in this state and try to figure all of that out. So for me, a lot of it was just, can I get a team of people to help me, you know, figure out the logistics?
7: Well, tell me about your route. You start with the tallest summit in Denali, and then you take what looks like your only planned day off as you travel from Alaska to Hawaii. Other than that, it's back-to-back summits, and often many in a day?
8: Yeah, so, you know, I'm not the first one to try and attempt to break this record. And so the established record is, once you reach the highest point,

0: Time starts on the descent. So climb up Denali and then start descending. And I've climbed Denali before and took me 20 days, 16 days up, 4 days down. So, and then from Alaska, fly to Hawaii, Mauna Kea, which is almost 14,000 feet, but you can drive nearly up to the top. So a lot of these high points, it's by any means necessary. So quite a few of them, you can actually drive to the top of them. That's what's really great about high pointing. There's actually a high pointers club, and there's a lot of people, all ages, all sizes. And so it's a really open outdoor activity that anyone can do. It just so happens that some of them, like Denali, are super difficult. And then you've got Florida and Louisiana and Rhode Island that are, you know, just essentially parking lots. And so, you know, navigating to these places really is the challenge.
1: Miss a flight or a delay, and that could kind of throw everything off. What's making you most anxious?
0: Yeah, it really is the weather.
1: Yeah.
0: So you kind of have to hold these records really loosely and know that at any point I could be derailed. And then there's some permit issues, like having the permit for Mount Whitney and Mount Rainier. And if my dates change, then I'm going to have to try to adapt on the fly. Can I get a new permit to go climb these mountains?
1: You're doing this as part of your role with Southwestern University. Why do you think it's relevant to inspire students with outdoor adventure?
0: We do all kinds of trips. I take students. I recently took them, actually, to go climb in Hawaii. We went to Mauna Kea and Mauna Loa. We've been to the bottom of the Grand Canyon. I've taken them ice climbing in Colorado. And a few years ago, I took them to climb the highest point in Africa, Kilimanjaro. I've just found that there's so many lessons that can be learned when doing these difficult things, right? Creating grit and perseverance, and all the while learning about everything that's around them. And we learn about culture and plants and animals. And so I just think this allows students to look up from their phone and just take in surroundings. And I think there is no better time than now than people getting outside and really doing hard things and being in nature and just taking in beauty.
1: So folks can follow along with your journey. What do they need to know?
0: Yeah, we'll be tracking it as live as we can, starting, I guess, June 9th when I fly to Alaska.
1: Brandon Bargo is Assistant Director of Outdoor Adventure at Southwestern University, and he's tracking his journey to the top of the highest point in all 50 states. We'll share a link at texasstandard.org. Brandon, thanks again.
0: Yeah, thank you.
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0: It's the Texas Standard. I'm David Brown. They look like something you might see in a sci-fi film, long twisting strands washing onto Texas beaches by the thousands. You might want to examine them up close, but the Texas beachcomber Jace Tunnell tells us summer beach visitors should best leave these strange sea ropes to themselves.
1: This week's beach walk brought one of the strangest and most fascinating treasures of the spring season. Long strands of lightning whelk egg casings washed ashore. Some stretched nearly 3 feet long, twisting through the rack line like pale sea serpents. At first glance, they hardly look alive, but tucked inside many of the jelly-filled pods were tiny developing snails, each no bigger than a grain of rice. By carefully opening a few capsules, I could see miniature lightning whelks already forming their delicate spiral shells. Lightning whelks, the official state shell of Texas, create these remarkable egg streams each spring and summer. A female whelk lays a long chain of disc-shaped capsules connected by a central cord. Each capsule can contain dozens of eggs, though only a few babies typically survive to maturity. The stronger embryos often consume the unfertilized eggs as nourishment while developing inside the capsule, nature's version of a packed lunch for the journey ahead. A single egg string may hold well over 100 capsules and potentially thousands of eggs. When the young whelks are fully developed, they cut a neat opening near the upper edge of the capsule and crawl out into the gulf. I also found several empty casings with those escape hatches still visible, evidence that this year's hatchlings had already begun their lives beneath the waves. Fresh egg casings feel soft and rubbery, but after drying in the sun, they become brittle and lightweight. Beachcombers often mistake them for skinned snakes or debris until they notice the repeating pattern of capsules. Every tangled string in the tide line may represent the next generation of one of Texas's most iconic marine snails quietly beginning its life offshore. For more updates on coastal finds, follow us on social media at Heart Research or visit heartresearch.org.
0: Wherever Texas meets the tide, you'll find this guy, Jace Tunnell, the Texas beachcomber. Jace is Director of Community Engagement at the Heart Research Institute at Texas A&M University, Corpus Christi. Get back, Mark Boland. There's a new T-Rex in town, and its first name is not Tyrannosaurus. 80 million years ago, the massive Tylosaurus rex ruled the ocean that would one day become Texas. For decades, fossils from the species were believed to be from its close relative, a smaller species of Tylosaurus. After a rigorous search spanning continents, a trio of researchers realized they had found an entirely new species of the mosasaur. They recently published their study in the Bulletin of the American Museum of Natural History. The lead author, Amelia Zietlow, recently a PhD student at the American Museum of Natural History. Now she's a museum specialist at the Museum at the Castle in Appleton, Wisconsin. Amelia, welcome to the Texas Standard.
2: Thanks for having me.
0: When did you first suspect you had a new species on your hands?
2: Quite early on in my time at the American Museum. It was late 2020, just after I'd started there.
0: Wow. So your research, as I understand it, took you around the globe, and I gather it brought you to Texas, where everything is indeed bigger. Tell us about your journey discovering this creature.
2: Yeah, so I found a fossil in the collections at the American Museum of Natural History that just looked kind of different. I couldn't quite put my finger on why. Mm-hmm. And it was from Texas, which was unusual for this kind of animal. It wasn't until a year or two later I connected with my co-authors, Mike Polson and Ron Tykowski, who are both based in Dallas, who introduced me to the fact that there's actually many specimens like that one in those other museums.
0: And so you started connecting the dots and realized what? That this was not like other mosasaurs?
2: Yes. So my research is focused on variation, so little differences between the skeletons of both animals from different species, but also animals of the same species. So I was kind of surveying like the types of differences between skeletons at the American Museum and noticed that some things just were not quite adding up about this specimen.
0: Like what, for example?
2: So one thing that really stood out was that the teeth are serrated. So just like a steak knife, they have these little ridges mm-hmm. along the blade of mm-hmm. the tooth. And that's not very typical for mosasaurs in general as a group of animals to have those serrated teeth. So that was stood out to me.
0: Tell us a little bit more about how communities in Texas played a role in discovering this new species, because from the sound of it, if I understand your description correctly, you weren't digging around in the dirt very much.
2: Correct, yeah. So all of my work that I did on these fossils was done on fossils that had already been collected, specifically the collections at Southern Methodist University and the Perot Museum in Dallas.
0: Mm-hmm.
2: A lot of those mosasaurs were found by avocational paleontologists, so people who were just going out in their backyards in some cases and finding these guys on their land. They then dug them up, sometimes with the help of the museums, and chose to then donate them to those museums so that they could be studied by researchers like me. And a lot of those people also donated their time and volunteered to help prepare the fossils or clean all the extra dirt off.
0: Well, it's very exciting that we might have a new T-Rex discovery in Texas. By the way, that name, pretty bold considering we already have a land-based T-Rex. Describe what this swimming T-Rex might have looked like once upon a time.
2: So mosasaurs are a kind of lizard, so they're actually not super closely related to dinosaurs at all.
0: Mm-hmm.
2: Specifically, mosasaurs would have looked a lot like a monitor lizard, so something like a Komodo dragon, except take that and scale it up to be about the size of a school bus, give it flippers, a shark's tail, and an extra row of teeth on the top of its mouth.
0: Wow. So what was life like for this T-Rex? I would guess pretty brutal, pretty fast, huh?
2: Oh, yeah, fast and hard. Like, these things were definitely not, like, friendly animals. There's a fossil at the Perot Museum of one of these animals that's just loaded with bite marks, and some of them are pretty severe, to the point where the Perot Museum nicknamed it the Black Knight after the Monty Python character who just gets hacked to pieces and keeps living.
0: Just like, a flesh wound, right?
2: Yeah, exactly. But he's got, like, just these awful, horrible injuries all over its face. So, and they're generalists on top of that. So, like, some kinds of animals will specialize and only eat one kind of food.
0: Uh-huh.
2: Not Tylosaurus. These things would probably attack anything and everything that moved.
0: Wow. Well, what more at this point are you hoping to discover about this species? Or does this now get down to the nitty-gritty of writing those papers out and explaining to the rest of the world what it is that you've discovered?
2: Yeah, so a bit of both. We have some more projects in the works on mosasaurs in Texas more broadly. So there's a bunch of different mosasaurs that come out of Texas, which is pretty great. The record there is awesome. There's a lot of time that's covered in the rocks there. We're going to write up an individual description of that Black Knight specimen that got beat up. That's kind of next on our docket. And more broadly, this discovery has helped to shed light on the overall diversity and patterns of evolution of this group.
0: Amelia Zietlow used to be a PhD student at the American Museum of Natural History. These days, she's museum specialist at the Museum at the Castle in Appleton, Wisconsin, and made a lot of these discoveries with the help of a lot of folks from Texas. This discovery tells us a lot about what Texas was like way back a long time ago. How long ago, Amelia?
2: 80 million years.
0: 80 million years ago. Amelia, thanks so much for sharing your insights with us, and congratulations on this discovery.
2: Of course, yeah. Thanks for having me.
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0: 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I'm Danny Connolly, inviting you to join me Friday from 10 p.m. till midnight on the Coastal Bend's only source for the music you grew up with, Classic Tracks, right here on 90.3 KEDT-FM in Corpus Christi and 90.7 FM KVRT in Victoria.
1: This is Sean Petrie with the Typewriter Rodeo, and we are a group of friends who type poems on the spot on whatever topics people want. City Creek for listener Mike. Okay, sure, there might not be flowing water, but the memories, oh, they are always flowing strong. The times of wandering down just past town, a secret escape. The times of sitting at the edge, just enjoying the perfection of doing nothing. Because not everything has to be hectic movement, to and fro, A to B. Sometimes the best part of life is just sitting and enjoying the view. This is Sean Petrie, and you're on Texas Standard Time.
2: You can hear the Typewriter Rodeo every Friday right here on the Standard. Got a suggestion for a custom poem yourself? Send it on over and you just might hear it on the radio. But now it's time for the week that was in Texas politics. Jasper Scherer is politics editor for the Texas Tribune. Jasper, welcome back.
3: Yeah, thanks for having me.
2: Just seeing this, apparently this week the National Democratic Party unveiled a plan to flip 12 seats in the Texas House, this for the upcoming midterms. I guess first things first, am I to understand that the National Democratic Party headquarters is focusing on the Texas State House here? Is that right?
3: Yeah, that's right. There's this this group, it's called the Democratic Legislative Campaign Committee, and it's sort of the national arm of the Democratic Party that tries to help the party win state house and state senate seats around the country. Uh-huh. And yeah, they're coming out with these dozen targets for this fall in Texas, which, you know, is the first time since going all the way back to 2020 that we've really seen anything like this. I think, you know, the Democrats have kind of had their tail tucked between their legs after face planning in having a similarly ambitious map back in 2020. But, you know, if you go back a couple years before that to 2018, that was when Democrats did flip 12 seats under the banner of Beto O'Rourke's near right. upset of Ted Cruz. So
2: right.
3: hoping for a return to that type of environment on the Democratic side.
2: Well, now let me ask you something. If Democrats were to flip all 12, what does that mean as a practical matter? We're going to see a big Democratic ad blitz on TV in Texas. If they flip 12, does that mean they could get hold of the chamber?
3: With that exact number, they'd be one seat shy of a majority, or rather of an even 75-75 split. So mm-hmm. it would definitely upend, even if they're one vote shy, they could get, you know, presumably all kinds of concessions from Republicans. It could, you know, scramble the race for House Speaker. So a whole lot of, you know, reason for Dems to even push for narrowing the gap, which is currently at 88-62 in favor of Republicans.
2: I'm assuming that they think they have a shot at this because, James Tallarico, who's running for Senate, they believe perhaps he has coattails here?
3: I think that's right, yeah. I mean, just looking at that historical precedent from O'Rourke coming within 3 percentage points of Cruz, I think they're, you know, cautiously optimistic that they can get some sort of, repeat. A lot of parallels shaping up, this cycle with, you know, it's another Trump midterm year. His approval ratings with the, you know, poor economic conditions are kind of pointing towards maybe a similar environment. But a lot can change between now and November.
2: Always yeah.
3: have to give that caveat.
2: More on this also, some news regarding Ken Paxton, who's running against James Tallarico, of course, in that U.S. Senate race. You can get caught up over at texastribune.org. That's where Jasper Scherer is politics editor. Jasper, wish we had more time. It's been a busy political week. Thanks so much, and have a great weekend.
3: Of course. Thanks for having me, David. You too.
2: And you are listening to the Texas Standard.
4: Texas has never exactly agreed on politics, barbecue, or how to drive. So asking people to agree on the greatest Texas songs ever recorded was always going to get complicated, which is precisely why the Texas 250 has been so much fun. I'm Wells Dunbar with the Texas Standard, and for those of you who may not know, the Texas 250 is a project we've launched with our sister station, KUTX, seeking to name the top 250 Texas songs. You can also give us an audio recording when you make your submission, and we've gotten some really great ones.
5: Fun idea. I can't wait to hear the 250. It's kind of impossible to come up with just five, but since I'm from the Panhandle, I thought I would start with Buddy Holly.

0: And then, since the weather in the Panhandle is pretty extreme, I put a couple in with Texas weather. And then others that just reflect the area.
1: So I would say, once again, Texas Flood, Double Trouble with Steve Ray Vaughan. There's no one better than our Mr. Vaughan.

The four rap songs I chose, they are staples in the Texas hip hop industry. They are part of our culture. They are timeless. They're classic. You could turn it on. These are songs that are like 30 years old, and everybody, you know, from across, you know, demographics.

0: So I think that these are really important to highlight and to pay homage to the artists, to the songs, and to the influence that they had on us as a culture.
1: KUTX is going to be airing the top 250 Texas songs starting July 3rd and all through Independence Day weekend. 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And don't forget to leave an audio recording telling us what these songs mean to you. I'm Wells Dunbar, and this is The Talk of Texas.
2: Coming up, what could be a landmark decision on birthright citizenship and a challenge to the Trump administration's policy of turning back asylum seekers before they can reach the U.S.-Mexico border. Fewer than 30 days left in this year's term of the U.S. Supreme Court, and the sprint is on with more than a score of major cases to be decided. What to watch for and more on the next Texas Standard. Till then, go Spurs, go!
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0: 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It's time for All Things Considered. It's 4 o'clock.
1: I was reading the New York Times, like, someone gossiping about Amy and I's, like, marriage is, like, that's painful.
2: Maine Democrat Graham Plattner is facing increased scrutiny after a new report on how he treated past girlfriends.
3: For Friday, June 5th, this is All Things Considered from NPR News.
2: I'm Scott Detra.
3: And I'm Elsa Chang. More than 200 Filipino professional mariners have been deported from the U.S. since President Trump returned to office.
4: They just grab you in the ship, take you on the plane, interrogate you, and they send you back and ban you to the country.
2: Plus what Russian President Vladimir Putin said in a major speech about the Ukraine war.
3: And a check-in on the state of the economy.
2: It's also New Music Friday.
3: We'll hear about the latest album from the Red Clay Strays.
5: As someone who grew up as a church kid, listening to this album really felt like a spiritual experience.
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6: Live from NPR News in Washington, I'm Ryland Barton. It was an ugly day on Wall Street today as AI stocks fell sharply amid fears the Federal Reserve may eventually have to raise interest rates in order to fight inflation. And it ended up being the U.S. stock market's worst day since October, NPR's Rafael Nam reports.
7: You would think that when the U.S. government reports the economy added about 170,000 jobs, as it happened this morning, people would cheer. But for investors, the problem is that a strong jobs report means the Fed could now turn its full attention to controlling surging inflation. Traditionally, policymakers have been more willing to raise interest rates when they believe the labor market is robust. Among the big decliners were AI stocks. They've been doing really well, so investors used the chance to cash in some profits. As a result, the tech-heavy Nasdaq was particularly hit, plunging more than 4%, its worst day of the year. Rafael Nam, NPR News.
6: After infighting and delays, the Senate passed a bill to fund ICE and Border Patrol into the end of President Trump's term. This could have been easy for Republicans, but it turned into a protracted fight after some Senate Republicans balked at Trump's fund for what he calls those persecuted by what he calls a weaponized government. NPR's Sam Greenglass explains.
8: There's always been this small camp of Republicans willing to criticize the president. What I think this blow-up did is reveal maybe more widespread frustrations below the surface. Mm. And it also tested how far those frustrated members are actually willing to go to push back. These tensions were already simmering as Trump started endorsing primary opponents to incumbent members of his own party this spring, but the thought of taxpayers possibly compensating January 6 rioters may have been a breaking point for a broader swath of lawmakers who lived through that day.
6: NPR's Sam Greenglass reporting. A series of recent studies suggest GLP-1 diabetes and obesity drugs may also reduce risk of many cancers, as NPR's Yuki Noguchi reports.
9: One of the studies analyzed medical records to find that GLP-1 use correlated with reduced risk in 6 of 7 cancer types. It was statistically significant for 4 of them: breast, colorectal, liver, and non-small cell lung cancer. Other studies, also published by the American Society of Clinical Oncology, looked at breast cancer incidence. One found GLP-1 use correlated with a 30% lower incidence of disease. Obesity increases risk of at least a dozen cancers by increasing hormones and inflammation that foster tumors. But researchers say there may be some additional metabolic benefit from GLP-1s that prime the body against cancer, other than just weight loss. Yuki Noguchi, NPR News.
6: And you're listening to NPR News from Washington. The Energy Department says a small nuclear reactor under development at a national lab has reached a crucial milestone that could allow it to produce electricity in the next few years. Energy Secretary Chris Wright says the microreactor being developed at the Idaho National Lab reached criticality yesterday. The milestone occurs when a nuclear reactor achieves a self-sustaining chain reaction capable of producing a steady release of energy. Soccer's governing body, FIFA, is announcing that vuvuzelas will be banned from the World Cup. NPR's William Jones reports.
10: The notorious vuvuzela made a name for itself at the 2010 World Cup in South Africa, sounding almost like a loud swarm of bees. They've since become a staple at some stadiums, to some's pleasure and to many's annoyance. FIFA have now confirmed that the plastic horns will be banned. Whistles, apart from the referees, of course, are also prohibited, as are reusable water bottles. There will also be serious repercussions for those, quote, streaking or revealing intimate body parts. And body paint, according to FIFA, does not constitute clothing. The tournament opener is Thursday, with Mexico taking on the country that put the vuvuzela on the map, South Africa. William Jones, NPR News.
6: Illinois State Treasurer Mike Frerichs brought a gift to Chicago native Pope Leo at the Vatican last week, $8.65 of the pontiff's own money. Frerichs' office administers the state's unclaimed property system, and the sum was in a PayPal account closed out by Leo but never claimed by him. This is NPR News from Washington.
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0: From NPR News, this is All Things Considered. I'm Elsa Chang in Culver City, California.
1: And I'm Scott Detrow in Washington. In Maine, which holds its primary election Tuesday, early voting is well underway and the Senate contest is all but set for the fall, and the stakes for it are high. For the Democrats to win the Senate, they almost certainly have to flip the seat held by Republican Susan Collins. But now new allegations of misconduct face Democratic candidate Graham Plattner. The latest twist, a story published in the New York Times, which includes accusations that he was physically rough with women that he dated in the past. Plattner denied the allegation in an interview with NPR member station Maine Public.
2: Was there any physicality in these type of relationships?
3: No, that's just not true.
1: Joining me now is Steve Missler with Maine Public, who conducted that interview. Hi, Steve.
4: Hey, Scott.
1: So when you spoke with Plattner this morning, he denied allegations from the article, specifically one from a former girlfriend who claimed he grabbed her by her shoulders and wrists and once shoved her into a bedroom and held the door closed until she was, quote, calm. But this is the latest in a series of controversies his campaign has faced. Did he address what is becoming a pattern for him?
4: Yeah, he did. And he largely attributed these stories to a political system that he says is threatened by his campaign and the movement he's trying to build. You know, Plattner is a combat veteran and he's been pretty open about his struggles after returning from tours in Iraq and Afghanistan. And he frequently talks about dealing with PTSD and disillusionment about the wars he fought in. And his willingness to talk about that has arguably helped him survive some of these controversies. But the steady drip of these accusations has really increased in intensity over the past week.
3: The whole point of these stories is to make sure we're not talking about healthcare. It's to make sure we're not talking about raising taxes on the rich. It's to make sure we're not talking about getting money out of politics.
1: And Steve, you said stories, plural. This came a little more than a week after another story about text message of a sexual nature that Plattner exchanged with women who were not his wife. That was reported by the Wall Street Journal. These have focused on his relationships with women. Has he spoken about that?
4: Yeah, he did today. He basically said that these messages came from during an early part of his marriage and that he and his wife, Amy, have addressed them in counseling. But he also blamed the disclosure of those messages on a former campaign staffer. He says that staffer betrayed his wife's confidence and has been out to sabotage his campaign since leaving it last fall. He also told me that he expected to be attacked in some fashion and that it's evidence that he's a threat to the political system that he wants to upend.
3: To read in the New York Times, like, someone gossiping about Amy and I's, like, marriage is, like, that's painful. But at the exact same time, it's almost a sign that we're on the right path.
1: I mentioned the primary is just days away. I'm curious how voters are responding to these latest accusations, which come on top of everything else that's come out during this campaign.
4: Well, yeah, you said, you know, the early voting is happening and the reaction from voters is a bit murky, you know, man on the street interviews, that sort of thing, which is not a complete picture of the electorate. But we'll get a good sense of how badly these controversies have hurt Plattner, if at all, when they count the votes on Tuesday. And for Plattner's part, he's pretty confident that the voters will see past his controversies if he continues to focus on his message about affordability and wealth inequality. And he's done that through a lot of media interviews and a town hall circuit that's crisscrossed the state. I think he's done nearly 80 of them so far.
3: I very firmly believe that if I go out and continue to engage with people and continue to talk about the reality that Mainers are living in, the struggles of regular everyday people, that's why we're going to win this thing.
1: So bottom line, it sounds like Plattner is staying in this race?
4: Yeah, he has no plans to quit. That's what he said today.
1: That is Steve Missler of Maine Public. Thank you so much.
4: Thank you.
0: More than 200 Filipino professional mariners have been deported from the U.S. since President Trump returned to office. Most of these people have been accused by immigration authorities of possessing or sending child sexual abuse material. But almost none of them have been charged or prosecuted for that crime. And as NPR's Sergio Martinez Beltran reports, the accusations alone have upended their lives.
5: For the last two decades, 39-year-old Michael James Garcia has worked in the cruise ship industry. Most of his time was spent sailing in the U.S. with different companies, most recently with Viking Ocean Cruises, where he worked as a motorman in the engine department. This was his dream.
6: I'm a marine engineer graduate, so actually, it's really my profession to work on the ship.
5: But last year, his career became a nightmare. While his ship was docked in Charleston, South Carolina, Customs and Border Protection agents boarded the boat and asked Garcia for his immigration documents. They also interrogated him.
6: I tried to ask him what's my violation, and he said to me that I have an email link to a child pornography.
5: He allowed the agents in his cabin and turned in his cell phone. Garcia said agents went over his call log, his text messages, and even his Facebook messages. Within 24 hours, he was deported back to his native country, the Philippines. His visa was revoked and he was banned from entering the U.S. for 10 years. But he was never charged by U.S. authorities with any crimes. Garcia denies ever downloading, possessing, watching, or distributing child pornography.
6: They didn't give you due process just to defend yourself. They just grab you in the ship, take you on the plane, interrogate you, and they send you back and cancel you and ban you to the country.
5: Garcia's case is similar to that of more than 200 Filipino professional sailors who have been deported from the U.S. since 2025. Almost all of them have been accused, but never charged, of possessing child pornography. These deportations stretch across the nation, from Baltimore to San Diego to Port Canaveral, Florida. For months, NPR has tracked deported Filipino sailors who say they were accused but never provided with any evidence to support child pornography accusations. Dozens of immigration documents reviewed by NPR back that up. The Los Angeles-based Filipino Worker Center has tracked 212 different cases of deported Filipino sailors where all of them had their visas revoked without any criminal charges. Aquilina Soriano-Versosa is the organization's director.
7: This is another way that they are actually raising the numbers of deportations.
5: Her group offers Filipino sailors help with paperwork and other support. The government does have broad authority to revoke visas. Soriano Versosa says the revocations may be legal, but that doesn't make it right.
7: It's clearly unjust because they're not even given a chance to clear their names because there are no charges. There are no prosecutions.
5: In a statement to NPR, CBP said any allegation it is targeting Filipino seafarers is false. The agency says it is targeting, quote, criminal aliens, including these child predators. However, CBP and the Justice Department did not respond to multiple detailed questions about why the men were deported without being charged or prosecuted for any crimes, including accessing child sexual exploitation material. Many deported mariners told us returning home has been difficult and traumatic.
8: Life has been hard for me this past few months.
5: That's C, a 27-year-old seafarer deported last year. He asked NPR for anonymity because he worries speaking out will affect his future job prospects. C says back home he's facing prejudice, with job staffing agencies treating him and other deportees like criminals.
8: My dream is to board a ship and then to earn earnest money for my family, to provide them good health care here in the Philippines.
5: But as the sole provider for his mother, and with a 10-year ban from the U.S., that dream seems farther away for C and hundreds of Filipino seafarers deported under President Trump's immigration crackdown. Sergio Martinez Beltran, NPR News.

0: The labor market is finding its footing. Employers have added a sizable number of jobs for three straight months now, and the unemployment rate is holding steady at 4.3%. Businesses are not having to pay a lot to attract new workers, though, as NPR's Scott Horsley reports.
1: After anemic hiring for much of last year, the job market is showing signs of strength this spring. Employers added an average of 188,000 jobs a month in March, April, and May, and the hiring is no longer limited to a narrow slice of the market, like healthcare. Restaurants, construction companies, and factories all added workers last month.
2: The job market has really been remarkably stable and resilient, having had a lot of things thrown at it.
1: Mark Hamrick is a senior economic analyst at Bankrate. He says neither a trade war nor the actual war with Iran seems to have discouraged employers from hanging out the help wanted sign. Tariffs and the standoff in the Strait of Hormuz have raised prices, though, and the average worker's paycheck is not keeping up. Average wages in May were up just 3.4% from a year ago. Hamrick says that's not enough to offset the rising cost of gasoline and groceries.
2: Consumers would love to be relieved of elevated price levels and surging inflation, but if anything, the problem's getting worse. It's not getting better.
1: As spending outpaces income, more people are having to drain their savings or borrow money to pay the bills. The personal savings rate has fallen to its lowest level in almost 4 years. With signs of stabilization in the job market, the Federal Reserve will likely focus its attention on getting prices under control. That means the central bank will probably not be cutting interest rates anytime soon, despite President Trump's demand for lower borrowing costs. Trump's newly confirmed Fed chairman, Kevin Warsh, will oversee his first rate-setting meeting later this month. Scott Horsley, NPR News, Washington.

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1: It's All Things Considered from NPR News. I'm Scott Detrow.
2: And I'm Elsa Chang. The Ebola outbreak that's raging in Africa could rival or even surpass the worst Ebola outbreak on record. That is according to a new analysis from the U.S. Centers for Disease Control and Prevention. NPR health correspondent Rob Stein joins us now. Hi, Rob.
3: Hey there, Elsa.
2: Okay, so this sounds really grim. What is the CDC saying here exactly?
3: Yeah, this is pretty sobering. As you know, the Democratic Republic of Congo and Uganda are racing to contain this big outbreak of Ebola that prompted the World Health Organization to declare an international health emergency. Mm-hmm. So the CDC ran a number of scenarios to try to project just how bad it could get. And here's what Jason Asher from the CDC's Center for Forecasting and Outbreak Analytics told reporters at a late afternoon briefing where the analyses were released.
4: If only 20% of cases enter isolation within 2 days of symptom onset, more than 20,000 cases are projected in 2 out of 3 of our scenarios.
3: So, Elsa, that's pretty explosive growth. More than 20,000 cases in just the next 3 months.
2: Wow.
3: And if the outbreak continues beyond that, the numbers could obviously climb higher, potentially much higher, which would make this the worst Ebola outbreak on record. About 28,000 cases occurred in the Ebola outbreak in West Africa that began in 2014. That was the largest on record, and the international response to this outbreak got off to a slow start.
2: And the scenario that we're talking about, it's assuming that only 20% of people who get Ebola in this outbreak are isolated, right, in order to keep them from spreading the virus. But is that isolation actually what is happening on the ground right now? Do we know?
3: Yeah, you know, Elsa, it's a very tough situation. The outbreak is happening in places where it's hard to get good information, but the CDC says they think that's probably on target for what's going on right now, given the difficult conditions.
2: Mm-hmm.
3: But the agency says isolating infected people and tracing their contacts is the key, and if international efforts can increase that isolation number, the scale of the outbreak could be far lower. Here's Asher again.
4: If 70% of cases started isolating within that 2-day period, there is a 94% probability of limiting the outbreak to fewer than 10,000 cases.
3: Again, that would be in just the next 3 months, so that's not a great scenario either, but it's obviously much better than the worst case scenario, which is why so many alarm bells are going off around the world about this, you know, to limit the devastation in Africa and, of course, to help protect the rest of the world.
2: Of course, because whenever there is an outbreak of Ebola anywhere, the disease could pose a threat to other countries. Did the CDC say anything about the possible threat to the U.S.?
3: Yes. One of the three analyses released today specifically addresses the risk to the U.S., and it concludes the risk to the U.S. remains low. That's because while Ebola is a very dangerous disease, it doesn't spread nearly as easily as, say, COVID or the flu, and the U.S. has the capability to quickly identify cases, isolate people, and trace their contacts. Here's Dr. Satish Pillai from the CDC.
5: The domestic risk remains low for the general U.S. population.
3: So the CDC says there's no reason anyone should change their behavior or even worry about traveling internationally other than, of course, to the Democratic Republic of Congo or Uganda.
2: Right. That is NPR's Rob Stein. Thank you, Rob.
3: You're welcome, Elsa. Anytime.
1: We could all use a little more gratitude in our lives, and Grateful is the title of a new album out today by the Red Clay Strays.
6: Darling, why'd you go and listen? They ain't got nothing good to say.
1: Here to tell us about it is Laura Grant from member station WEXT in Troy, New York. Welcome.
7: Hi, thanks for having me.
1: I'm excited you're here. So let's start here. The Red Clay Strays, what do we need to know?
7: So if they haven't been on your radar, then I've got some fun facts for you. They are a rock band out of Mobile, Alabama, and they skyrocketed to fame over the past couple years. They won 2 country music awards, and I love this new album, Grateful. For me, it's a No Skip album. It's got rockabilly, honky-tonk, outlaw, Americana. And as someone who grew up as a church kid, listening to this album really felt like a spiritual experience, especially the track Demons in Your Choir. You gotta start letting them tear you down now.
1: So given all that, I'm curious, like, is religion and spirituality a theme throughout this whole album?
7: So what's interesting is I think even if you are not a spiritual person, I'm not a religious person, I'm a spiritual person, but I think regardless of faith or religion, I think this song is so relatable because it's about trying to save someone, trying to warn you that there might be some people in your circle that don't have good intentions and that, you know, this person is really trying to save you from those demons in your choir, in your life, in your circle.

0: you quiet.
1: I really think this whole album, it comes full circle back to the title track, which I think is the perfect closer. The title track is Grateful, and it felt very much like I was listening to a hymn.

0: All right, we have heard the first and last track of the album, given the topic. The Alpha and the Omega, if you will. In the middle, is there a favorite track for you?
1: You know, this is such a hard question because, like I said, for me, it's a no-skip album. I love every single track on it. But if I had to narrow it down, I have to choose the seventh track on the album. It's a love song. It's called If I Didn't Know You, and I really needed that love song on this album. I feel like there's sort of a trend these days that yearning is kind of completely gone. It's very nonchalant, mm-hmm. and we want chalant men, and I feel like this is such a yearning song, and it fulfills that romantic need in my music heart.

0: That was Laura Grant of station WEXT in Troy, New York, talking about Grateful, the new album out today from the Red Clay Strays. Laura, thank you so much. And I have to say, I have never heard somebody use the word chalant without nonchalant, and I loved it. It was perfect.
1: Thank you so much, Scott. This was just a wonderful conversation. Thank you for having me.
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1: When reporters ask heart-wrenching questions about health, the impact can be surprising.
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0: criticism.
1: Critics argue that the president's pushing the envelope too far, but more likely it all comes down to the political calendar. John McHenry, a veteran Republican strategist, says Republicans are looking ahead to the midterms.
2: We are largely through the primaries, where the president can do the most damage to people who cross him within his own party, and moving on to the general, where I think some people either feel a little bit more vulnerable or feel like they need to, you know, in a year that doesn't look great for Republicans right now, want to establish their own record.
1: But he says it'd be wrong to call the president a lame duck, noting that Trump has been counted out several times before, only to wield his influence again. Franco Ordonez, NPR News.
0: Well, the NBA Finals continue tonight with Game 2 in San Antonio, Texas. Bruce Konweiser reports the basketball fever that's gripped New York City since the playoffs began has only intensified since the team won Game 1 two nights ago.
3: The Knicks were down by 14 points midway through the third quarter. That's when the Knicks all-star playmaker Jalen Brunson went to work. He ended the game with 30 points, including 13 in the fourth quarter. The Knicks and Spurs make for a titillating matchup. The Knicks are on a historic playoff run. They've won 12 straight games, including 7 on the road. The Spurs, after tearing through the regular season, winning 62 of 82 games, continued their march through the playoffs, beating the defending champs Oklahoma City along the way.
0: That's Bruce Konweiser. You are listening to NPR News. In Utah, girls and boys often race different distances in varsity mountain biking, but one high schooler is fighting for change, as Ciara Hewlett of member station KUER reports.
4: 16-year-old Mae Miller says she trains just as hard as the boys. Problem is, the National Interscholastic Cycling Association usually has boys race more laps in Utah because they're often faster.
5: They talk a lot about equity, but really, they're kind of going against what they say because they're showing that we can't do the same as boys.
4: NICA says keeping races to 90 minutes is for safety, but girls' lap times have gotten faster in the last decade. So Mae Miller started a petition, and now things are changing. NICA looked at race times with more scrutiny and found a Utah course where they could equalize the lap count. For NPR News, I'm Ciara Hewlett in Spanish Fork, Utah.
0: An overwhelmingly majority of movie and TV actors have voted to ratify a 4-year union contract with Hollywood studios and streaming services. More than 90% of SAG-AFTRA union members approve the agreement, which protects them against actors created by artificial intelligence. Like the contract reached back in April with Hollywood writers, this deal covers 4 years instead of the usual 3. Much of NPR's newsroom is SAG-AFTRA, but under a separate contract. This is NPR.

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1: It's All Things Considered from NPR News. I'm Scott Detrow in Washington.
2: And I'm Elsa Chang in Culver City, California. The U.S. is throwing itself a big birthday party this year. The plans for America's 250th birthday are vast and wide-ranging, and also

0: a bit chaotic. Multiple competing organizations are throwing events, and what is being billed as a non-political celebration around this anniversary seems like it's anything but. Here to help us make sense of it all is NPR's Chloe Veltman. Hi, Chloe.
1: Hello, Elsa.
0: Hello. Okay, so just last week we were hearing about artists pulling out of concerts scheduled for later this month in Washington, D.C. Where do things stand now on that front?
1: Yeah, so last week, country singer Martina McBride, the funk and soul group The Commodores, and hip-hop artist Young MC were among the musicians who pulled out of concerts that were part of the big 250th anniversary celebrations on the National Mall due to concerns over the event being politically partisan. Then President Trump derided these artists on social media and yesterday afternoon posted on Truth Social that he'd told all the artists to stay home. He said instead there will be a rally to end all rallies in DC on June 24th. He also wrote that Lee Greenwood is going to sing God Bless the USA to introduce him. I reached out and the organisers haven't yet clarified whether all the singers are cancelled. Vanilla Ice, for one, said last week he still planned to show up.
0: Ice baby. Okay, but so much drama, right? Like the 250th anniversary celebrations were originally conceived as this, like as you said, nonpartisan and it's supposed to be non-political celebration of America's patriotism and togetherness. What happened to that big, bold idea?
1: Well, planning has become highly politicized because, surprise, surprise, Elsa, there are two separate groups running the show at the national level.
0: Of course.
1: Now, the groups are supposed to be working together. One is Freedom 250, which was hosting those concerts as part of a huge event called the Great American State Fair on the National Mall in Washington, D.C. And starting in late June, the event has these specific days devoted to a variety of themes like American entrepreneurism and military mindset. Freedom 250 is also hosting a fan zone during the World Cup and other events. This group came out of a January 2025 executive order from President Trump calling for a task force to plan celebrations for the 250th anniversary.
0: Okay, so that's Freedom 250, which is not the same as America 250, right? That's the other name I've been hearing.
1: Right. America 250 was established by Congress a decade ago. And the people running that group come from both sides of the political aisle. It's the force behind a major concert happening in Los Angeles, a nationwide student writing and art competition, and other plans across the country.
0: Okay, and you mentioned these groups are supposed to be working together. How is that going so far?
1: There has been some friction, frankly. Money is, of course, one issue. It's there in a congressional hearing in February about the 250th. Democratic lawmakers accused Freedom 250 of hijacking public funds earmarked for America 250 and mixing these dollars with private donations, including from abroad, for use on its own projects. Freedom 250 spokesperson Danielle Alvarez responded to the accusations with a one-line statement saying Freedom 250 is not accepting foreign donations. But there's also been infighting, Elsa. Last September, the executive director of America 250, Ari Abagal, who was personally recommended for the job by President Trump, was fired by the commission for misusing an official social media account and pushing multiple commissioners to resign, among other issues. He said those allegations were lies. Still, when I asked, these two groups say things are going smoothly and they're working in tandem.
0: The saga continues. That is NPR's Chloe Veltman. Thank you so much, Chloe.
1: You're welcome, Elsa.
2: Each week, a guest draws a card from NPR's wildcard deck and answers a big question about their life. When Maya Hawke is not busy acting in everything from Stranger Things to Inside Out 2, she is making music. She recently put out her fourth studio album, Maitreya Corso. She says releasing a new album is always intimidating.
3: I think of releases almost more as funerals than birthdays, because it's not yours anymore. It's now going to become its whole own thing. And right away, it just feels like this profound moment of misunderstanding. Like you took your clothes off in the lunchroom and everyone's looking at you and they see something totally different than who you are.
2: On Wildcard, Maya Hawke spoke with host Rachel Martin about an important lesson that she has learned about herself.
4: What's something you thought about yourself that you had to unlearn?
3: I needed to unlearn that I was crazy. Which I...
4: Say more.
3: I was a precocious young person. I I wanted to be an adult.
4: Yeah.
3: And I did a lot of adult stuff before a lot of my friends, and before, and like was in like adult relationships before a lot of my friends were, and messing up in adult relationships and making
4: What do you mean? Like friendships with grown-ups or romantic relationships?
3: No, I mean romantic relationships
4: level.
3: With adults.
4: Oh!
3: Like, I mean, I
4: you
3: mean,
4: were
3: like,
4: young and you
3: I mean,
4: had like, romantic relationships with people who were older.
3: Who were older than me, yeah. Mm-hmm. And then, but also with my friends, like that also made me seem older because I was in this adult relationship. And then I would, so I really had kind of an idea about myself that I was like, I'm crazy Maya. Mm-hmm. Crazy Maya's always mm-hmm. going through a hard breakup or has a new big crush and is madly obsessed with this person or wants to make a big change and move and wants to like, I had this kind of idea that I was crazy because I was spending a lot of time with people older than me.
4: Yeah.
3: And behaving like a young person. And who was figuring things out and making mistakes and learning a lot.
4: Mm-hmm.
3: And that made me kind of seem like wild and older to my younger friends. Mm-hmm. And I had a lot of older people being like, you need to grow up. Like, you know, yeah. And it's always funny. It's like when you're an older person dating a younger person, telling them to grow up, like one of those two people needs to grow up and it's probably not the younger person.
4: That's right.
3: But I felt myself making excuses to people all the time for the way that I was acting and just being like kind of starting to embrace the like, I know I'm crazy,
4: mm-hmm,
3: but,
4: mm-hmm, mm-hmm.
3: And I had to realize you were not crazy.
4: Yeah.
3: You were young.
4: Yeah.
3: And like with adult freedom and adult responsibility.
4: Yeah.
3: Just figuring it out and trying stuff. Mm-hmm. And I'm so proud of all the things I tried and learned about and so happy because I love all the information that I gained and all the, yeah. wisdom I have with which to maneuver my life right now. And I love my life right now. And it's like not crazy at all. It's like pretty ordinary. So I had to unlearn that.
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0: You're listening to All Things Considered from NPR News. Russian President Vladimir Putin has ruled out direct talks with Ukraine's Volodymyr Zelensky, saying he sees, quote, no point in a face-to-face meeting. Zelensky had sent Putin a letter proposing a meeting in a third country as part of efforts to end the war. Speaking at Russia's annual economic forum in St. Petersburg, Putin also insisted Moscow would achieve its goals in Ukraine. If you're Charles Maines, is there Charles, Putin's speech really the marquee event of the week? What stuck out to you?
1: Yeah, Scott, you know, he just really gave no hint of any setbacks or compromise when it came to ending this war in Ukraine. Putin was asked about this letter from Zelensky you mentioned calling for direct peace talks, and his answer really was this was a waste of time. He noted the mocking tone of Zelensky's letter, which in fact did make digs at Putin's age, which by the way is 73. Putin also suggested that Zelensky, whom he called the author of the letter rather than by name, was using this offer for talks to stall Russian progress on the battlefield and rearm. And Putin accused Zelensky of carrying out an attack on civilians before addressing his own soldiers in Ukraine. Let's listen.
2: Вся страна смотрит на вас. Вся страна гордится вами и надеется на вас. Работайте, братья.
1: Adding, get to work, my brothers, a line that was met by with applause by the audience.
0: I mean, Putin sounds confident, but how does that square with the facts on the ground?
1: Well, a lot of people would say it doesn't. You know, Ukrainian drones continued to strike deep into Russia, including in St. Petersburg, as this economic forum was getting underway. That was on Wednesday. We've seen Russian advances on the battlefield, incremental at best. In some cases, Russia's even lost territory of late. So it looks a lot more like an impasse than an impending victory, at least as things stand right now. At the forum, I had a chance to speak with Fyodor Lukyanov. He's the editor of Russian Global Affairs magazine, who argued that the current quagmire, in fact, marked a more dangerous moment.
3: We see that on the level of diplomatic solutions, there is not a big chance that either country will change its position. So I would suggest, unfortunately, that we might face an attempt to escalate military activities to change this situation.
1: So in other words, Scott, Lukyanov is suggesting the Kremlin might deploy even more powerful weapons to assuage any doubts at home in Russia as to who in fact is winning this war.
0: One other interesting thing happening, Rodney Cook, who is a White House official, the commissioner of fine arts, the person in charge of President Trump's ballroom project, he was there. What can you tell us about what he was up to?
1: Yeah, you know, I attended a presentation by Cook on Thursday where he really spoke to his deep love of Russian culture and his Russian Orthodox faith. This was a roundtable which was really focused on how cultural diplomacy might help repair U.S.-Russian relations. But beyond that, you know, it didn't seem like Cook had much of a mandate, and yet he was given a chance to address Putin during this plenary session today.
4: I do give a good hello from your friend, President Trump, and I am encouraged by everything that has happened since I've been here, Mr. President.
1: And Cook said there were a lot of ideas for the two sides to discuss going forward.
0: And Charles, real quick, this is an economic forum. Can the Russian economy sustain this war effort?
1: Yeah, there are a lot of signs of trouble in the Russian economy, with some predicting a recession, but you wouldn't know it by Putin's comments today. He basically brushed off the doubters and vowed his team would get things back on track.
0: NPR's Charles Maines in St. Petersburg. Thanks so much.
1: Thank you, Scott.
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4: 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I'm Scott Detrow.
5: And I'm Juana Summers. Indie rock fans of the early aughts, this song was probably on your playlist. That's Death Cab for Cutie off of their 2003 career-defining album, Transatlanticism. So much has changed since then. The band spent much of 2023 on tour, marking the 20th anniversary of that album and the Postal Service's Give Up.
6: For us to go on tour at this point, we're playing songs I wrote when I was 20 and songs I wrote when I was 47.
5: That's Ben Gibbard, Death Cab's frontman.
6: Playing all that material, I was really taken with how I just don't feel that way anymore. And that if I were to have had some of those experiences at this age, I would have written about them very differently.
5: The band is out with their 11th studio album. It's called I Built You a Tower.
7: I built you a tower in my mind, a place that no one else.
5: Gibbard started writing the album in between tours when he was also going through a separation and eventual divorce.
6: I didn't want to write about it by kind of taking it out and disassembling it in front of the general public. It was far more interesting to just sit with the fallout of it and write about it from a place of trying to make some sense of it for myself.
5: When I spoke with Ben Gibbard, he told me he didn't want to write a breakup album.
6: There have been a number of kind of high-profile, quote-unquote, breakup records that have come out in recent years, and so many of them are just so breathtakingly poorly written that I just felt like I didn't want to attempt to do an elevated version of something like that.
5: Yeah.
6: And not only because, you know, I think that breakup records also, they tend to be kind of the purview of kind of younger people who are writing from a similar position than I was when I was writing songs on transatlanticism. You know, I think that what makes great breakup records is an acerbic kind of quality and an anger that I just didn't feel, and I just didn't feel appropriate writing from.
5: The opening lyric on your album is "Please forgive me" from the song "Full of Stars."
7: Please

0: emotions.
1: Why start there with forgiveness?
2: If I was going to write a record that was at least inspired by and a function of the fallout of a divorce, I wanted to start with something kind. Mm-hmm. And I wanted to start with something that was an olive branch of sorts. I didn't want to start the record angry or aggrieved. I guess it is a rather melancholic song, but I wanted to start the song with something that felt like an open hand and not something that felt like a fist, if that makes sense.
1: Yeah. One of the songs that I really loved on this album was the song Riptides. You sing about having seen too many people leaving to take it too hard. About where that song comes from.
2: Well, that song is a function of going through something difficult personally while the world seems like it's on fire. And I think we've all been feeling a version of this in recent years, but I feel it really started, at least for me and for a lot of people I know, during the pandemic, in which life became difficult and people were anxious and were struggling with mental health. And yet, there were so many people who seemed to be suffering more that it almost felt one had to qualify their own situation in conjunction with the rest of the world. And we've all done that. I understand why we do that. But I think there is this crippling effect that has upon our own abilities to recognize that, no, we're actually in pain. We're actually struggling. Empathy is not a zero-sum game. We can hold empathy for people who are struggling around the world and going through things that unimaginable atrocities, and also recognize that we are struggling ourselves and hold space for that.
1: Yeah. I want to talk a little bit about running, because I know you are also an ultra marathoner. Is that right?
2: That is correct, yes.
1: I mean, for me, I'm also a runner, and I know that running is often the place where I tend to work out my problems, whether it's something going on in my relationship or a line that I can't figure out when I'm writing a story. I wonder if that happens for you.
2: I find that running is an opportunity to me to be entirely in my physical body and be monitoring my physical self rather than my mental self. You know, I'll certainly go on rage runs and just, you know, I'll thwart all my enemies in my head, you know.
1: Yep, been there, you know, been
2: I'll,
1: there.
2: I'll defeat all of them. And then by the time I get back to the trailhead, I'm like, oh, man, I really solved all my problems out there. For me, the most important, most valuable thing that comes out of certainly the longer runs that I do is that I might leave the trailhead anxious or angry or maybe a little depressed or frustrated. And by the time I loop around and come back to the trailhead, I feel very calm. And I feel as if, at least for the time being, I've recentered myself. So as a songwriter, it's not so much that I go out and I write songs. It's more so that I get the absence of that time out on the trail. And then I can come back to my work and feel as if I can see it a little bit clearer.
1: Yeah. I want to ask you about another song on the album. It's called How Heavenly a State. And it seems to me to be about loss and going through all of the feelings that come along with it, the anger, the acceptance, the ultimate solace. Death lingered in your doorway, awaiting invitation. Tell us a bit about the song.
2: I had a friend who killed himself some years ago. And I had been having these dreams about him where he would be like at the threshold of my house. You know, I would see him and I would try to invite him in. And as soon as, you know, it was that classic, you know, dream world scenario where you reach for something and it disappears, you know, or it's your house, but it's not your house. You know, you're communicating, but you're not it's the language doesn't make sense. And I'd had this recurring dream. And then we were writing songs together. We were doing collaborative writing in the band. And when I received it, it just had this big blast of, you know, direct guitar feedback at the front that was just so just angular and abrasive. And to me, it was like, that was the feeling of seeing a dead person. It was like seeing a ghost. You know, I had been having this recurring series of dreams, and that noise motif at the front of the song, that musically felt like it sat in for that experience. Like, you look over and you see a ghost, and that's the sound you hear. I just decided that was a good place to kind of put those dreams, so to speak.
1: We've been speaking with Ben Gibbard of Death Cab for Cutie. The band's new album, I Built You a Tower, is out now. Ben, thanks for talking with us.
2: Of course. Thanks for talking.
1: And if you or someone you know is in crisis, or if you're thinking about hurting yourself, you can call or text the Suicide and Crisis Lifeline. It's 988.

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3: Something that we in Congress do, but we can only get something done if the executive branch engages.
4: President Trump and congressional Republicans are managing growing tensions between themselves.
0: For Friday, June 5th, this is All Things Considered from NPR News.
4: I'm Elsa Chang.
0: And I'm Scott Detrow. After widespread layoffs, a lot of tech workers are making big career moves.
5: This time it was a little bit harder in a way because now I had to compete with people who had 5, 6, 7 years of experience.
4: Also, there's mounting evidence suggesting that GLP-1 drugs also help reduce cancer risk.
6: Some of these pathways will lead to weight loss, but other pathways will lead to reduction in inflammation.
0: And South Africa rolls out a new HIV drug that could dramatically cut infection rates.
4: Those stories and more after this news.
7: Live from NPR News in Washington, I'm Ryland Barton. A federal judge in Rhode Island has struck down several policies that limited legal immigration. As NPR's Jimena Bustillo reports, it's the latest setback for efforts to slow down the processing of applications from people already in the U.S.
8: In his opinion, Judge John McConnell Jr. says recent policy changes place the lives of, quote, countless individuals on hold solely by virtue of their countries of birth. About 6 months ago, the administration paused the processing of any immigration application from citizens of the 39 countries with travel restrictions to the U.S. This includes work permit renewals, visas, green cards, and citizenship applications. The administration has justified its policies by saying more vetting needs to be done. Other federal judges have ordered the administration to process the applications for a select group of immigrants who have joined various lawsuits. Jimena Bustillo, NPR News.
7: President Trump says he wants his new acting director of national intelligence to cut the office, which has already been significantly scaled back during his second term. Trump says the size of the office has been, quote, way too high for way too long, and if Bill Pulte cuts it, he wouldn't mind. President Trump says Pulte will stay in the acting position, depending on how long it takes to get his successor confirmed. The president says he's considering 5 people, but hasn't named them yet. Africa could surpass the size of the biggest Ebola outbreak ever recorded. That's according to a new analysis from the U.S. Centers for Disease Control and Prevention. NPR's Rob Stein has the story.
9: The CDC estimates the outbreak of Ebola currently underway in the Democratic Republic of Congo and Uganda could cause more than 20,000 cases. That would rival the outbreak that started in West Africa in 2014, killing 11,000 people. But the CDC says the outbreak could be contained if more people are isolated after being exposed to the virus to limit the spread. Despite the grave situation in Africa, the CDC estimates the risk to the U.S. remains low. Rob Stein, NPR News.
7: U.S. employers added jobs in May for the third month in a row. NPR's Scott Horsley reports the unemployment rate held steady at 4.3%.
10: In a sign the labor market is finding its footing, U.S. employers added 172,000 jobs last month. Job gains for March and April were also revised upwards. Much of the hiring in May was in restaurants and local government. Healthcare, which has been a steady source of job growth, added another 35,000 jobs last month. Construction companies also added workers in May, while banks and insurance companies cut jobs. The share of people working or looking for work held steady during the month, and the labor force grew slightly. Average wages in May were up 3.4% from a year ago. That may not be enough, though, to keep pace with rising prices. We'll get an update on May's inflation rate next week. Scott Horsley, NPR News, Washington.
7: The U.S. stock market had its worst day since October as a sell-off in big tech companies weighed down the broader market. This is NPR. Chinese leader Xi Jinping will travel to North Korea next week in what will be his first visit in years. His trip will be the latest in a series of steps by China to reinforce its close ties with its nuclear-armed neighbor. North Korea's Kim Jong-un has strengthened ties with Russia in recent years, sending troops and weapons to support its war against Ukraine. The Chicago Bears appear poised to cross state lines to Indiana. The team's board of directors has voted to advance plans to build a new stadium in Hammond, Indiana. As Noah Jennings from member station WBEZ reports, it's a potential conclusion to a years-long saga.
11: The Indiana State House passed legislation earlier this year that would allow the Bears to keep all revenue generated by a new, publicly owned stadium. That put pressure on Illinois, but the State House broke for the summer without passing any bills that would entice the Bears to stay. Bears President Kevin Warren previously said the ability to negotiate the property taxes on a new facility was all they needed to stay in Illinois.
12: And all we need is property tax certainty. And we're not trying to avoid paying taxes. We absolutely will pay taxes, but we want to just have certainty.
11: Chicago Mayor Brandon Johnson is pumping the brakes on the news, saying in a statement that the vote does not indicate this is a done deal. For NPR News, I'm Noah Jennings in Chicago.
7: Australian officials say they confiscated more than 100,000 illegal cockroaches from a breeder in the country's largest ever seizure of exotic invertebrates. The haul, worth over $140,000, included Madagascar, hissing, and dubia cockroaches. They're illegal to import, keep, or sell in Australia due to potential environmental risks. They were being sold online as reptile food. This is NPR News.
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0: 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I'm Scott Detrow in Washington.
1: And I'm Elsa Chang in Culver City, California. Well, after delays, infighting, and more delays, the Senate voted early this morning to fund ICE and Border Patrol until the end of President Trump's term. This could have been easy for Republicans, but it turned into a protracted fight between Senate Republicans and the president. Congressional reporter Sam Greenglass and White House correspondent Franco Ordonez have been reporting on how things got so complicated. Hello to both of you.
2: Hello, Elsa.
3: Hey, Elsa.
1: Hey. Okay, so this immigration bill passed, even though there were some Republicans threatening that they would not vote for it because they had separate concerns about one of President Trump's personal priorities, this separate fund that would compensate people claiming that they were victimized by the government, right? So Sam, can you just talk about what does all of this infighting say about Republicans right now? What do you think?
3: So there's always been this small camp of Republicans willing to criticize the president. What I think this blow up did is reveal maybe more widespread frustrations below the surface. Mm. And it also tested how far those frustrated members are actually willing to go to push back. These tensions were already simmering as Trump started endorsing primary opponents to incumbent members of his own party this spring, but the thought of taxpayers possibly compensating January 6 rioters may have been a breaking point for a broader swath of lawmakers who lived through that day. Retiring Republican Senator Tom Tillis of North Carolina also said the fund was a political liability.
4: You're exposing every one of our members who are in cycle to having to deal with this between today and Election Day, and that makes no sense for something that the DOJ says are not moving forward with.
3: And so we saw a new group of detractors emerge, like Dan Sullivan of Alaska and John Husted of Ohio. What did they have in common? They're among the most vulnerable Republicans this fall. So not only did this anti-weaponization fund almost jeopardize a top priority of Trump in terms of immigration funding, it could also endanger Republicans' ability to hold on to control of Congress.
1: So if Trump knew that this was going to be a problem, even for his own party, why do it?
2: Well, I mean, as we've seen and as we've reported, Trump's focus has been on other things, not on the legislation necessary, but on the retribution. I mean, he's never really been a consensus builder. Even in his first campaign, he went after Republicans almost as much as he did Democrats. But for this to happen now, before the midterms, I do think is revealing, and it just demonstrates how Congress is not a priority for Trump.
1: Huh. Well, speaking of the midterms, we have heard over and over again that Republicans need Trump to focus on the economy, right? So, Franco, what do you think? Has President Trump been doing that?
2: Well, I mean, he says he is, and his aides say he is, and they cite his tax policies, his trade work, his drug pricing efforts. But he's also been traveling a bit, and there's also been so much attention on Iran, and also these legacy items like the White House ballroom, fixing the reflecting pool. I mean, really, he's been more interested in building things, kind of a physical legacy rather than a policy legacy. And I would say Americans have noticed. I mean, polls show people are souring on the president's handling of the economy, including some Republicans. And it's really not hard to see why. I mean, because gas prices continue to rise to now more than $4 a gallon. Stuff's expensive.
3: And that is frustrating to some Republicans in Congress. Senator Bill Cassidy of Louisiana, he went on the floor this week and chastised Trump for not spending his energy trying to do things like lower the cost of health care.
5: Mr. President Trump, get engaged.
1: Okay, so it's clear that some congressional Republicans are pretty frustrated, but is this a sign of something more? Like, do you think this could be the beginning of a lame duck period for President Trump?
2: I mean, maybe, but I think it's a little early to say that. I would actually, though, say that I think Trump looks at Congress as kind of existing in this perpetual lame duck period. I mean, he's often criticizing Congress for moving too slow, for not being loyal enough, for failing to pass his priorities. I mean, really, much of his second term has been about expanding his executive power so that he could bypass Congress.
3: Yeah, and Congress has relinquished a lot of that power willingly, though Trump still does technically need Congress. Just next week, the Foreign Intelligence Surveillance Act, or FISA, is expiring, and it is up to Congress to reauthorize it, something that Trump wants.
1: Right. So Trump still needs Congress. But Franco, does it seem like President Trump is hearing some of this pushback from some congressional Republicans, like actually acknowledging what they're saying?
2: I mean, to a degree. I mean, one example, take the resistance to Trump's pick to lead national intelligence. Republicans have raised concerns that Bill Pulte has no intelligence experience and is known more as a Trump attack dog. Trump was actually asked about that pushback, and he said that Pulte was not going to be a permanent choice. That said, you know, there's really nothing stopping Trump from keeping Pulte in that acting role indefinitely. I mean, he did that a lot in his first administration. So, yes, he's paying attention, and yes, he's responding when he's forced to. But I'll just add, it is a rare occurrence and also limited in scope.
1: Okay. But then I guess my question is, are these tensions just another example of, you know, a momentary conflict within the party that eventually resolves when Republicans remember, oh, yeah, Trump is really, really popular with the party's base?
3: Yeah, I do wonder, though, as members turn from this primary season to the November election, will more of them reevaluate whether loyalty to the president continues to be worth it? Though there was so much talk from Republicans about reining in this anti-weaponization fund, and a significant number did support amendments to do that, but when those amendments failed and push came to shove, they signed off on the immigration funding legislation anyway, and Trump got what he wanted.
2: You know, it's pretty common for lawmakers to reevaluate their loyalty before the general election. But I mean, like so many times before, Trump has been counted out only to emerge as influential as ever. I mean, he was written off after the 2020 election and after the January 6th riots. I mean, frankly, a lot could change in the next few months, especially if the war ends and gas prices go down. I mean, Trump could be looking at a much better political situation if the economy improves, and so would his influence.
1: That is NPR White House correspondent Franco Ordonez and NPR congressional reporter Sam Greenglass. Thank you to both of you.
2: Thank you.
3: You're welcome.
0: The tech industry and its workforce have faced wave after wave of layoffs in the past 2 years, and perhaps no place is feeling the pain more than Seattle. According to data from the U.S. Census Bureau, before the post-pandemic layoffs started in 2022, 15% of Seattle's labor force worked in tech, a higher share than any other major U.S. city. From member station KUOW, Monica Dickelsberg spoke with workers driven out of tech and into unexpected places.
6: When Brett Burden went from working in his family's pack and ship store to handling crisis communication for Microsoft,
7: it felt awesome. It felt like I had finally gotten like a real big boy job that paid a lot more and felt real and big and important.
6: Then the pandemic happened. Burden was part of Microsoft's contractor army, legions of workers hired by third parties that are often the first to go in a layoff. He spent a year looking for a new gig before landing another contractor role for Microsoft. But in 2023, Microsoft, Amazon, and other tech companies laid off more than 200,000 workers, claiming they needed to correct for overhiring during the pandemic. That included Burden.
7: This time it was a little bit harder in a way because now I had to compete with people who had 5, 6, 7 years of experience, people who had computer science degrees. I'd never graduated college. I was pretty low on the totem pole.
6: The layoffs continued in the years that followed as tech companies looked to free up billions in capital to build data centers. Burden decided it was time for a hard pivot.
7: Yeah, so this is the Chicago shop. This is going to be the all the apprentices working on building ductwork. You got all the tools, forklifts. In the back, there's welding and stuff.
6: He started training to become an HVAC technician. It's a field in high demand thanks to the data center boom. He says he chose it in part because it feels like a safer bet than tech.
7: I'd like to see a drone go through a ceiling and fix an air handler or work with the really minute details while computing pressure charges and electrical flow while we're 10 feet up in the air. There's no way they can automate that.
6: So is learn a trade the new learn to code? Some seem to think so. Enrollment in two-year vocational programs has increased almost 20% since 2020. Meanwhile, overall undergraduate computer science enrollment is declining. Burden says he loves working with his hands, and he makes more money than he did in tech. But for others, this rapidly changing labor market can mean falling off the career ladder. Daniel DiPaolo has been through multiple layoffs, despite 20 years of experience as a software engineer. The one that hurt the most was Sports Illustrated, where he said he got good benefits and pay as a developer.
8: I was like, wow, this is great, and maybe I could support a family, maybe have a second kid, and live some sort of ideal American dream or something like that.
6: But after that layoff, and then another, and then a high-stress job he ended up quitting, DiPaolo left tech. Today, he's driving a shuttle bus for Microsoft. His passengers are the type of people DiPaolo once called peers.
8: I sometimes have a conversation, and they're usually kind of surprised when I tell them that I'm a software engineer.
6: He's considered trying to get back into tech, but he's worried artificial intelligence will make coding obsolete. Whether that's already starting to happen remains an open question.
9: AI is certainly part of the story.
6: Lisa Simon is chief economist at Revelio Labs, a workforce intelligence firm that crunches the numbers on the labor market.
9: I do think any AI impacts we're seeing in tech so far are anticipatory effects.
6: She says there's not strong evidence companies are replacing workers with AI, but they're betting they will be able to, or at least make their current workers more productive. That means more layoffs and a slowdown in hiring.
9: Even though we're not fully really seeing these like increases in productivity just yet.
6: Simon says it's difficult to measure just how much work is being handed over to AI, but the possibility is impacting the decisions that tech companies and workers are making today. For NPR News, I'm Monica Nicholsberg in Seattle.
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8: It's All Things Considered from NPR News. I'm Scott Detrow.
0: And I'm Ilse Chang. There's mounting evidence suggesting that GLP-1 drugs also help reduce cancer risk. NPR's Yuki Noguchi reports that several recent studies find a strong correlation, but now the question is why?
9: GLP-1 drugs act on hormones influencing the brain and gut, reducing hunger and slowing digestion. They originally treated diabetes, but because they act on powerful metabolic levers, they've proved useful against obesity, heart disease, sleep apnea, potentially addiction, and now cancer. GLP-1 drugs' potential use in preventing or controlling cancer was a major theme among the research presented by the American Society of Clinical Oncology at its recent meeting. Dr. Julie Graylow, the group's chief medical officer, notes the data all show strong correlation, not causation.
10: It ties into a body of knowledge about exercise and healthy lifestyles after a cancer diagnosis.
9: The most prominent GLP-1-related research published in the Journal of Clinical Oncology looked at the medical and prescription records of over 10,000 patients with early-stage cancer. Half started GLP-1s after diagnosis. The others took a different diabetes medicine.
10: Of the 7 solid tumors they chose to look at, they saw a decreased progression to metastatic disease in 6 out of the 7 cancers, 4 of which were statistically significant.
9: In other words, drugs significantly appeared to lower risks in breast, colorectal, liver, and non-small cell lung cancers. Radiologist Elizabeth McDonald is at University of Pennsylvania and co-authored a different study, also published in the Society's journal. It matched mammogram images to a prescription database. Through that analysis, McDonald says, women between age 45 and 80 taking GLP-1 drugs were 30% less likely to develop breast cancer. And while cancer risks also decline when weight is lost through diet or bariatric surgery, McDonald says the protective effects with GLP-1s appear greater.
11: The weight loss alone just didn't account for the magnitude of the observed effect.
9: How? McDonald suspects in the process of up or down regulating hormones having to do with hunger and digestion, GLP-1s also trigger other hormonal pathways.
11: Some of these pathways will lead to weight loss, but other pathways will lead to reduction in inflammation. So they have multiple effects.
9: Chronic inflammation can stimulate tumor growth. And more trials are now starting to look at how GLP-1s might influence that. Oncologist Coral Omania at Rutgers plans to follow 40 breast cancer patients starting tirzepatide, another GLP-1 drug also called Mounjaro or Zepbound. Omania plans to track changes in DNA cancer markers in the blood and hormone and inflammation activity in fat cells.
12: And as we're treating them, we are going to trace and see how these cells of the immune cells are behaving.
9: That, she says, will hopefully lead to better understanding as how best to use GLP-1 drugs against cancer. Yuki Noguchi, NPR News.
8: Months after its elections that most of the West considers a sham, Myanmar is trying to establish diplomacy internationally, even as a brutal civil war continues inside the country. Michael Sullivan reports, and heads up, this report contains the sounds of gunfire.
13: Not that long ago, Myanmar's military, or Tatmadaw, was reeling from a determined opposition, with ethnic armed organizations routing the military in the north of the country and arming and emboldening volunteer People's Defense Forces elsewhere. But that time has passed.
14: The military is beginning to mount a comeback on the battlefield, retaking key crossroads, strategic corridors, and now just beginning to launch thrusts directly into the opposition strongholds.
13: Morgan Michaels is a Myanmar analyst at the International Institute for Strategic Studies in Singapore.
14: So we've seen a complete shift, a reversal in the trajectory of the conflict. Now it's the one who has the initiative, and it's the opposition forces that are in serious trouble, and in some cases even beginning to collapse.
13: And the government has been quick to trumpet its recent gains on state-run media. Like this anchor announcing the recent capture of a key township and gold mining town in the Sagang region, with government troops celebrating. And in the commercial hub of the country, Yangon, it's sometimes hard to tell there's a civil war still raging in the countryside. Nightclubs like this one are booming, and real estate prices downtown skyrocketing. A new normal more than 5 years after the coup, says analyst Min Zaw U.
15: In Yangon, the land prices in the city, the land prices actually more than what we can buy in, like, in Maryland suburb.
13: Much of the turnaround in the war, analysts say, can be attributed to the military adopting new tactics, and with China putting its thumb on the scale in their favor in order to protect Beijing's economic interests in the country. Ethnic armed organizations linked to China that used to provide arms to local resistance fighters, or PDFs, have turned off the spigot to those local fighters, for example, with the rest of the world preoccupied or indifferent.
16: It's not a good time to be a Myanmar revolutionary trying to fight to overthrow the control of the military.
13: That's Richard Horsey, senior Myanmar analyst at the International Crisis Group. In addition, the self-proclaimed Government in Exile, or NUG, hasn't proven itself a reliable partner for local resistance groups either, says analyst Min Zaw U.
15: Many PDFs or the local fighters, they arm themselves rather than they receive arms and ammunitions from NUG to full extent. Most of these units struggle themselves.
13: Struggle in part because both local donors and many fighters are exhausted and disheartened after more than 5 years of war. 30-year-old PDF medic Kant Ka left the movement a few months back. After the coup in 2021, I had a chance to go to another country, but I went to the jungle to fight, she says. But now, after years of fighting, I feel we're at a dead end. Corruption, incompetence, all have made me frustrated, she says. I sacrificed my life for the revolution, but all I got back was disappointment. And now there's a new, emboldened, military-backed government, one that's seized the diplomatic initiative with its recent election, and is confident Russia and China will fill any gaps created by shortages created by the ongoing conflict between the U.S. and Iran. Richard Horsey.
16: The military will make sure it has the diesel and the aviation fuel and the fertilizer that it needs to make explosives, but it'll be the ordinary people of Myanmar who will pay the price.
13: For NPR News, I'm Michael Sullivan in Chiang Rai, Thailand.

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1: We talked to the families of the missing who say they won't let the world forget their loved ones. 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

0: It's All Things Considered from NPR News. I'm Elsa Chang.
1: And I'm Scott Detrow. Coming up, a new HIV prevention drug could transform South Africa's fight against the virus.
0: But U.S. aid cuts could slow down the drug's impact.
2: The launch today marks a turning point in our nation's fight against HIV.
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3: Live from NPR News in Washington, I'm Duane Brown. The U.S. Treasury is warning banks to look out for red flags that could be connected to customers without legal status as part of the administration's illegal immigration crackdown. But NPR's Stephen Bisaha tells us that order and advisory are not as strict

0: The World Health Organization, WHO, and Africa CD have launched a plan to respond to the ongoing Ebola outbreak in the continent. NPR's Jonathan Lambert reports they're aiming to raise more than $500 million to fund the plan.
1: It's been 3 weeks since the WHO declared the Ebola outbreak an international health emergency. It's already one of the largest ever and shows no signs of slowing down. WHO Director General Tedros Adhanom Ghebreyesus says the plan focuses on strengthening every stage of the response.
2: Surveillance must lead quickly to testing. Testing must trigger isolation and care. Infection prevention must protect health workers and patients. And community engagement must be continuous, grounded in trust, and responsive to concerns.
1: Officials say the response will cost $518 million through November.
0: That's Jonathan Lambert reporting. You are listening to NPR News. Ukraine and Russia have carried out another prisoner exchange. NPR's Hanna Palomarenko tells us that 185 Ukrainian service members returned home, while a similar number went home to Russia.
3: Ukrainian State Border Guard Service shows footage of the released prisoners of war singing the Ukrainian national anthem as they arrived to Ukrainian territory. According to Ukrainian Parliament Commissioner for Human Rights Dmytro Lubinets, most of them had been held captive since 2022. He noted that among those released were a father and son who served in the same brigade and were captured only one day apart. Lubinets added that partners from the United States and the United Arab Emirates played a significant role in this exchange, as well as in previous exchanges. Hanna Polomarenko, NPR News, Kyiv.
0: The U.S. Defense Department is reducing the number of religious affiliations it will officially recognize from more than 200 down to 31. The Pentagon's new list no longer includes atheists, Unitarian Universalists, pagans, or Wiccans. About 70% of service members identify as Christian, and nearly a quarter of troops were listed as other or unclassified. The Defense Secretary has hosted worship services for employees and often refers to the U.S. as a Christian nation. This is NPR.

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1: It's All Things Considered from NPR News. I'm Scott Detrow in Washington.
2: And I'm Elsa Chang in Culver City, California. President Trump's rebranding of the John F. Kennedy Center for the Performing Arts is not going as planned. Yesterday, staff at the Kennedy Center were told to remove Trump's name from the premises. Joining us now to talk about all this is NPR's Elizabeth Blair. Hi, Elizabeth.
3: Hello.
2: Hello. Okay, I know a lot of people in D.C. found it kind of strange in the first place to see President Trump's name added to the facade of the Kennedy Center last year. Explain why they are going to remove his name now.
3: The Kennedy Center was established by an act of Congress, and only Congress can authorize a change like that. This was part of a lawsuit by one of the center's ex officio board members, Representative Joyce Beatty. She said she was also denied an opportunity to vote on the name change, and a federal judge agreed with her. Judge Christopher Cooper.

0: Cooper said in his ruling that it was crystal clear the Kennedy Center was intended to be a living memorial to its namesake.
1: Okay, so has the president's name actually come off yet?
0: Not yet. The Kennedy Center's general counsel sent a memo to staff yesterday saying they have until June 12th to remove Trump's name from any signage. So that includes the building, the logo, programs, email signatures. You know, ever since Trump took over the Kennedy Center a month into his second term, it has not been business as usual there.
1: Yeah.
0: Major artists have canceled and ticket sales have plummeted.
1: Totally. I mean, at the same time, there's been like this pretty steady drumbeat to keep the Kennedy Center name, right? And to make sure it continues its mission as the National Cultural Center.
0: There have been a lot of protests. At one point, Trump said he would end, quote, woke programming. You had Joan Baez, Jane Fonda, Maggie Rogers, and others chose the Kennedy Center as the place to stage a recent free speech rally. Artists from across the country, really across the globe, have performed at the Kennedy Center for decades. Mm-hmm. After Trump became board chair, lots of longtime staff were either fired or resigned, and those workers had deep relationships throughout the performing arts. So the ripple effects were significant.
1: Indeed. Okay, so the Kennedy Center is complying for now with a federal judge's ruling about removing Trump's name. But let me ask you, the president had said that the center would close for 2 years for renovations, right? So what did this judge say about that plan?
0: He didn't take issue with the need for renovations. He questioned the decision to close, but he didn't block it altogether. The judge said the plans for the work and the scope of the shutdown were, quote, murky. The memo to Kennedy staff this week said the center is considering its options and will provide further guidance shortly.
1: Hmm. So what is next for the Kennedy Center? Like, do you think taking Trump's name off the building will change anything else?
0: It's really too soon to tell. Many of the big name artists who canceled found other places in Washington to perform. Audiences have also found other places to see shows. I talked to Mallory Miller, who used to work in the Kennedy Center's dance department. She co-founded Hands Off the Arts, a group that has been protesting outside the Kennedy Center every Friday evening since Trump's name was added to the building. She said artists will come back if they feel safe performing there.
2: When Donald Trump decided to say that he was going to go after the woke programming, that inadvertently sent like a threat to a lot of different communities, and a lot of them are represented in the artists that came to the Kennedy Center.
0: And really, a big criticism of Trump's takeover has been that people he put in place in leadership did not have arts experience, and that also really hurt the center.
1: That is NPR's Elizabeth Blair. Thank you so much, Elizabeth.
0: Thank you.
3: 1 week from today, the U.S. will be playing its first game in the FIFA World Cup, the long-awaited tournament that kicks off here in North America. Now, the U.S. is a long shot to win the whole thing, but that has not kept the team from aspirations of their own, and their final preparations are underway now. NPR sports correspondent Becky Sullivan is with them in Chicago. Hey, Becky.
4: Hey, Scott.
3: They're looking good. What's going on there?
4: You know, I think they do they're starting to show some promise right here at the right time. They had this friendly game, sort of international semi-competitive match last Sunday versus Senegal. Senegal is a very good team. And the U.S. won 3-2. Their attack especially was excellent. They had the three goals, obviously, but a bunch more chances. The score definitely could have been higher. On the flip side, they had a couple defensive mistakes that led to goals on the other side, but it was really a promising showing. And so they have one more tune-up game tomorrow that is a friendly against Germany here in Chicago at the historic Soldier Field.
3: Which is making news on other fronts today, but we'll talk about that later. Let's look again tomorrow. Give us a preview of that matchup and what you think it'll teach us about the U.S. team.
4: Yeah, I mean, you know, it's going to be hard to take away too much. I think both teams, you know, obviously are going to try to avoid injuries. Nobody's going to try that hard to win. But Germany's a really good team. USA coach Mauricio Pochettino has been consistent the whole time he's been the coach of this team for the last year and a half that he feels like iron sharpens iron. If you want to be elite, you have to play elite teams. And so that's what the goal is here. Germany is currently ranked number 10 in the world. The U.S. Isn't as good as them. Just overall, I think the U.S. could definitely see a loss, but I think last week's result is already plenty enough for optimism, and hopefully the first half tomorrow will show USA fans some more.
3: How are the players feeling about the tournament, especially given the fact that they're the home team?
4: I mean, they're stoked. I think for a while it was hard to know if it was like really feeling real for them yet. They were all not too sure. I think it is finally set in. They've spent the last week and change sort of finally getting down to this like dedicated training. And so I think for a lot of the guys, it's like finally starting to hit them. This is the biggest summer of their lives so far. The World Cup is right around the corner. And maybe no player is having a bigger summer actually than midfielder Brendan Aaronson, who just got married 1 week ago today. Here he is talking about it this week.
5: You know, having our wedding day during the whole World Cup. But yeah, I mean, like I said, you know, it's something that stressful in moments because, you know, we plan it 2.5 years earlier, but it's impossible to plan things as a footballer. But that's the way life is. And yeah, just really grateful that I was able to do that.
3: Wait a second. Like, we have known when the World Cup is for years. Yes. What was he doing?
4: You know, I think that was everyone's first thought when it came out that he had left camp to go get married and then flew right back. But as he says, he scheduled it 2 years ago. I guess back then, last weekend was supposed to be off and like camp was supposed to start for the first time on Monday. For a few reasons, that ended up changing. And Coach Pochettino said today, told reporters, obviously there was no question he was going to let Aaronson go off to get married. He said the human being always comes first. So anyway, yeah. Aaronson is back with the team now training and hopefully we'll see him tomorrow.
3: Other than wedding planning questions, what to you is the biggest question mark left for this U.S. team?
4: I mean, I think the biggest question is defense, kind of as I alluded to earlier. Biggest weakness for the team, I think, in their games this spring, because good teams like Senegal, like Germany, etc., you know, who they have aspirations of beating when it comes to the World Cup, they are skilled enough to convert when they get even the tiniest little opportunity, a little glimmer of a mistake. And so I think for the U.S., key to their defense is the young star Chris Richards. He hurt his ankle in a game a few weeks ago for his club Crystal Palace. He's not going to be available for the game tomorrow, but everybody is still hoping that he'll be ready in time for Friday's opener against Paraguay next week. So we'll have to see.
3: That is NPR's Becky Sullivan in Chicago. Becky, we will be talking to you a lot about the World Cup over the next few weeks.
4: Sure will.
3: Thanks.
4: Thank you. Take care.

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1: The Gussie Survival. This is Murphy Gibbons. It was Sunday afternoon, May the 31st, 1874, when the ship Gussie arrived at the Central Wharf. The Nueces Valley said the city's church bell should have rung a peal of joy. It was a big day for Corpus Christi. What made the Gussie's arrival special? The city was used to the coming and going of lighters, but this was an ocean-going steamer, the first to cross Corpus Christi Bay. It was one of the Morgan Line's new vessels designed for shallow Gulf harbors. Two others were the Clinton and the Morgan. The arrival of the Gussie was made possible by the completion of the Morris and Cummings Cut, an 8-foot channel dredged across the mudflats of the bay. These mudflats had been a major impediment to Corpus Christi's development since its early days. Henry Kenney began the first effort to dredge a channel across the bay in 1848. The work went slowly for lack of funds and then was abandoned at the beginning of the Civil War. In 1872, the city contracted with Augustus Morris of New Jersey and James Cummings of New York City to dredge a channel across the bay. 2 years later, the Morris and Cummings Cut was completed, allowing the Gussie to make its port of call. There was a fierce controversy behind the celebration. The city, for a payment of $1,000 a month, gave monopoly control of the Central Wharf to a consortium of leading businessmen. This consortium jacked up shipping and wharf rates. Norwich Gussett, a wool dealer who owned a fleet of schooners, built his own wharf off North Beach, which ended the Central Wharf monopoly. And what happened to the Gussie? According to the Nautical Gazette, the ship carried troops in the Spanish-American War, and in 1906 was wrecked in Mobile Bay during a hurricane. It was sold in 1909 and departed for Venezuelan waters. But the Gussie was long remembered as the first ocean-going steamer to pass through the Morris and Cummings Cut and tie up at the old Central Wharf. This is Murphy Gibbons.

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0: 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I'm Elsa Chang.
1: And I'm Scott Detrow. South Africa rolled out a new biannual HIV prevention drug today that has the potential to drastically cut infection rates. The country has the highest number of HIV-positive people in the world, but Kate Bartlett reports recent U.S. aid cuts mean access will be limited.
2: South Africa's president, Cyril Ramaphosa, hailed the new injectable drug, lenacapavir, as a game-changer at a rollout in Mpumalanga province.
3: The launch today marks a turning point in our nation's fight against HIV.
2: South Africa has about 8 million people living with HIV and has made great strides in treatment, with a majority of the population on antiretroviral drugs.
3: To us, this incredible treatment is not just a medicine or a drug. To us, it represents a major turning point in South Africa's national story.
2: Experts say the drug is so revolutionary because a patient only has to visit a clinic twice a year and get a shot of it in their belly fat. Then they're safe from infection. Medications like this, known as pre-exposure prophylaxis or PrEP, were available before in pill form for people considered at high risk of exposure to HIV. But they had to remember to take it every day. Prevention is still an issue, with about 160,000 new infections every year, mainly adolescent girls and young women, says HIV expert Linda Gail Becker of the Desmond Tutu Health Foundation.
4: Although we've rolled out oral PrEP better than many countries, we haven't seen the reduction in incidence we've been hoping for simply because of this challenge of adherence and persistence.
2: Lenacapavir, also called Len, has already been rolled out elsewhere in Africa. But with its high infection rates, South Africa will need many more doses if it's to make a dent in the AIDS epidemic. International Health Financing Partnership, the Global Fund, is supplying enough to put nearly 500,000 people on the drug over 2 years. Becker says before the Trump administration slashed the U.S. president's emergency plan for AIDS relief, or PEPFAR, it could have been more.
4: We're getting some from the Global Fund, but clearly we would have been able to receive both Global Fund as well as PEPFAR support in this regard.
2: Still, cheaper generic versions of lenacapavir, which is currently prohibitively expensive, are expected to become available next year. Kate Bartlett, NPR News, Johannesburg.
0: Greg Bovino was the face of the Trump administration's immigration crackdown. He oversaw raids in Los Angeles and Chicago before being promoted to commander-at-large of the Border Patrol. He left the government earlier this year after two U.S. citizens were killed by federal agents in Minneapolis. But then recently, he appeared at a conference alongside neo-Nazis and white nationalists. NPR's Huo Jingnan has more.
5: The conference held in Portugal is called the Remigration Summit. One of the organizers is Martin Sellner, an Austrian white nationalist widely credited with popularizing the term remigration. Sellner, a former neo-Nazi, calls for expelling most people of color from Europe, including legal residents and citizens. He bills remigration as a solution for the so-called Great Replacement, which falsely claims that there is a deliberate effort to encourage immigration from non-white countries to dilute the identity and culture of Western countries. That conspiracy theory has inspired multiple terror attacks in the U.S. and around the world.
6: Well, thank you. Thank you very much.
5: Bovino was a headliner at the summit. The recording of his speech was shared with NPR by the Global Project Against Hate and Extremism, a nonprofit that researches transnational far-right extremist movements. In his speech, Bovino thanked Sellner for inviting him and addressed him directly.
6: Your ideas, we talked a lot on that. And again, those ideas mirror each other. It's almost It's very suspicious how we've never talked before, face-to-face that is, until yesterday, and we were on the same sheet of music almost immediately.
5: Bovino has echoed some of Sellner's talking points on social media, such as emphasizing how culturally unfit some immigrants are. Bovino did not respond to an interview request, and Sellner was not available before this story's deadline. Bovino has left the Department of Homeland Security, and the department's new head, Mark Van Mullen, recently said he is irrelevant. However, Bovino's endorsement of remigration still carries weight, says Heidi Barak, co-founder of the Global Project Against Hate and Extremism.
7: Well, it's a major coup for the remigration folks to have a former Trump administration official, a person who was in charge of mass deportations, to come and speak with them, say, you know, he's on the same page, and that Trump's policies are essentially remigration.
5: Barak says the influence of this extremist ideology is growing in Europe, in part thanks to the Trump administration's mass deportation campaign. What's more, the administration has itself adopted the term remigration.
7: We know that Trump has tweeted the term. The Department of State is creating an Office of Remigration. DHS has put that term out there.
5: Just last month, the White House X account posted an image of the president, crossing out the words replacement migration and replacing them with remigration in big letters. Huo Jingnan, NPR News.
1: 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Stephen Thompson of NPR Music has more.
8: Last week, the rapper Drake piled up a wild list of milestones as his three new albums and dozens of his new songs flooded the Billboard charts. This week, his grip loosens a bit, though he still has the number one album in the country with Iceman and the number one song, Janis STFU. I'm still scorching hot in these streets, baby. Pull up, playback, beep, beep, baby. What remains to be seen is how long Drake can rule the charts, especially as major pop stars prepare to unleash new music in the next 2 months. Taylor Swift is about to release a new song from the soundtrack to Toy Story 5, Ariana Grande has a new album due in July, and Olivia Rodrigo's new single, The Cure, debuts at number 5 this week. These artists aren't just looking to rule the Billboard charts. They're also hoping to have this year's unofficial Song of the Summer, that one song that comes to dominate radio playlists, beach hangs, and barbecues. Among its many charts, Billboard has a summer-specific ranking called Songs of the Summer. It's a list that adds up and averages how the summer's biggest hits are performing on the Hot 100 between late May and early September. Last year's number one Song of the Summer, according to that chart, was Alex Warren's Ordinary, which only recently dropped off the Hot 100. This year's first listing is flush with new Drake songs. Olivia Dean makes a strong showing as songs like Man I Need keep racking up airplay and streams. But if you're really looking for an odds-on favorite for Song of the Summer, it's probably by the country singer Ella Langley. She's got two of this week's top three songs, led by Choose in Texas. That track, which has already spent 10 weeks at number one, climbs back up to number two this week. Stephen Thompson, NPR Music.
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0: You've been listening to All Things Considered on your community-owned station from the KEDT Center for Educational Broadcasting on the campuses of Del Mar College, KEDT-FM 90.3 in Corpus Christi, and KVRT-FM 90.7 in Victoria, now serving the Rio Grande Valley. Make sure to cover up tonight. Possible showers expected across all of South Texas. Rain expected in the next hour in the valley for a very brief amount of time. Still should bring some cooler evening temperatures, though, a low tonight of 77 expected, but rain expected now until a week from Sunday. So be prepared. Remember, turn around, don't drown. Have a great evening and great weekend. It's 6 o'clock.
1: 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I'm David Bean Cooley.
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1: The Tony Awards are this Sunday, and we're celebrating two beloved Tony winners from our archive. Alan Cumming won a Tony for his performance in Cabaret. Cumming played the MC in three different productions in a very memorable costume. Topless, in suspenders.
3: And it's almost like a cantilever system to hike up my manhood.
1: And we'll listen back to Terry's 1980 interview with Angela Lansbury. One of her six Tonys was for her role as Mrs. Lovett, the pie shop owner turned murder accomplice in Stephen Sondheim's Broadway musical, Sweeney Todd.
4: She can slit your throat and you will love her as she's doing it, because she does it with such a total childlike joy and amorality.
1: And Justin Chang reviews the horror films Backrooms and Obsession. First, the news.
5: Live from NPR News in Washington, I'm Ryland Barton. Congress is on the verge of providing a massive infusion of cash to the Homeland Security Department. The Senate passed a $70 billion package to fund ICE and Border Patrol through the end of Trump's term. It now heads to the House. An immigrant rights advocate called it an ATM for ICE. The funding all but guarantees an uninterrupted flow of money to carry out President Trump's immigration enforcement agenda. The Justice Department says it will give $300 million to up to four mid-sized U.S. cities to help reduce violent crime. Funds from the Model Cities Initiative can be used for things like increasing police activity in high-crime areas or new technology like drones and AI. But as NPR's Meg Anderson reports, there is a catch.
6: In a video statement, Acting Attorney General Todd Blanche signaled that the successful applications will have something in common.
7: They will come from jurisdictions that offer true partnership.
6: The grant program website clarifies that any applicant that does not cooperate with federal immigration law will not be funded. In his video, Blanche highlighted federal intervention in Washington, D.C. and Memphis, Tennessee as successes. But a recent study found the federal presence in D.C. has had little effect on violent crime there. And likewise in Memphis, the vast majority of arrests have been for nonviolent crimes. Meg Anderson, NPR News.
5: After a week of conflicts, firings, and front-page drama, the three remaining correspondents for 60 Minutes say they'll stay with the hit CBS News show. NPR's David Folkenflik reports Leslie Stahl, Bill Whitaker, and John Wertheim had weighed leaving after their executive producer, executive editor, three correspondents, and two producers were fired by the network.
8: Their memo was first obtained and reported by NPR. The three remaining correspondents wrote that they were heartbroken by the treatment of their colleagues. The three wrote that the fired colleagues were treated shabbily while trying to stand up for the independence and integrity of the program. The statement said they were staying because, quote, "we don't want to see 60 Minutes die." Editor-in-chief Barry Weiss brought in new executive producer Nick Bilton. Weiss has argued that CBS has been too reflexively anti-President Trump and anti-Israel, and she raised questions about reporting this past season. Bilton has made pledges to protect the show's independence, and he welcomed story pitches involving Trump. David Folkenflik, NPR News.
5: Anthropic is proposing that top AI companies coordinate a way to pause the development of advanced AI systems if they become too dangerous. The company behind the Claude chatbot says the technology is improving so quickly that there's a risk humans could lose control. Anthropic suggests giving the world an option to slow or temporarily pause AI development. The company plans to research ways to implement this pause, noting that AI models are getting faster, doubling their task capabilities every 4 months. You're listening to NPR News from Washington. Astronauts aboard the International Space Station have briefly taken shelter during a repair to fix a new leak. The five astronauts moved to the docked SpaceX capsule while cosmonauts worked to fix the leak on the Russian side of the orbiting laboratory. NASA says this was done out of an abundance of caution. A new report finds that U.S. children spend nearly four more hours on screens per week during the summer than the school year, NPR's Ritu Chatterjee reports.
9: The report was released by Aura, an online safety company that also has a parental monitoring app for kids' devices. It found that among kids aged 7 to 12 years, screen time jumped by 30% in the summer compared to the school year. For teens, it rose by 15%, and summer weekday screen use for both age groups stayed at weekend levels. Psychologist Lauren Lee at Aura says nighttime screen use was also high during the summer months.
10: 1 in 10 kids are still active on their devices even at midnight, and we're seeing messaging rates, nighttime messaging rates, more than doubling across all age groups compared to fall.
9: While younger kids spend most of their screen time using YouTube and Roblox, teenagers prefer social media apps. Ritu Chatterjee, NPR News.
5: A federal judge has blocked a plan to loosen rules for fishing red snapper in the Atlantic, halting what was expected to be the longest recreational snapper season in years. The issue pits recreational anglers against commercial fishermen and activists. The dispute highlights tensions over science and the Trump administration's rollback of environmental regulations. This is NPR News.
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0: This is Fresh Air. I'm TV critic David Bean Cooley. The 79th annual Tony Awards are this Sunday, honoring the best of Broadway from the previous season of stage plays and musicals. To note the occasion, we're revisiting interviews with two dynamic Tony-winning stars from Broadway's past. We'll hear from Angela Lansbury, a six-time Tony recipient, including for the musicals Mame, Gypsy, and Sweeney Todd, the Demon Barber of Fleet Street. And we'll start with Alan Cumming, who won a Tony for his role as the MC in the revival of Cabaret. Both of them had a major impact on the New York stage, yet both came from the UK, Angela Lansbury from England and Alan Cumming from Scotland. Alan Cumming was born in 1965 and has been acting in television, movies, and the theater since the 1980s. As an actor, he's somewhat of a chameleon, shifting looks and accents to fit the occasion and the role. He played Hamlet on stage, a filmmaker in the Spice Girls movie, and the desk clerk in Stanley Kubrick's Eyes Wide Shut. He played Eli Gold in TV's The Good Wife and The Good Fight, the blue-skinned Nightcrawler in X2 X-Men United, and another blue-skinned character in the world of animation, providing the voice of Gutsy Smurf. And while he continues to be involved in the stage, he won a second Tony in 2022 as a producer of the musical A Strange Loop. He's now having lots of fun on television. On the Emmy-winning Peacock reality competition series The Traitors, Alan Cumming hosts a group of guests assembled to solve a mystery. Which of those among them are secretly working against him? This show is set in a castle in Scotland, and Cumming, as the host, leans into the outrageousness of it all. He wears kilts and flashy costumes, and whenever talking to the competitors on The Traitors, turns his Scottish brogue up to 11, as in this scene from the show's most recent season.
1: "The first duty of society is justice," said Alexander Hamilton, "and so here we are. Don't throw away your shot, players." The tear-stained pages of traitor's history are filled with the blood of the innocent at this table. And what a triumph it would be if you caught a traitor on the opening page. Look around you. Who at the table has your back? And who would sooner stab you in it?
0: At the Tonys this year, the most nominated musicals are The Lost Boys and Schmigadoon, each of which is up for 12 awards. Alan Cumming isn't in that Broadway production, but he did star in the original TV version of Schmigadoon in 2021 on television. In the first season, which featured the same plot and characters now performed on Broadway, he played Mayor Menlove. And in the 2022 sequel, a take on darker musicals that was subtitled Welcome to Schmicago, he played Dooley Blight, a butcher with a tragic past. It was a clear, loving homage to the title character of Sweeney Todd, and Alan Cumming is so good in it, I hope he gets to star in the next official Sweeney Todd revival. Listen.

0: Alan Cumming, of course, already has killed in one musical revival. On stage and in the movies, Joel Grey had originated the role of the Berlin MC at the Kit Kat Club, a den of debauchery surrounded by the rise of the Nazis in 1929 and 1930. He was great in that role, iconic even. Yet Alan Cumming has made it his own. His cabaret revival originated at the Donmar Warehouse in England in 1993 and came to Broadway 5 years later. Sam Mendes directed, Rob Marshall provided the choreography, and Natasha Richardson co-starred as Sally Bowles, the role played in the original 1966 Broadway production and 1972 film by Liza Minnelli. Years later, he appeared in a revival of the revival, opposite such very diverse yet equally dazzling Sallys as Michelle Williams and Emma Stone. Let's hear how Alan Cumming sounded in the 2014 Roundabout Theater production, the same company that had produced the 1998 Tony Award-winning production.
1: Meine Damen und Herren, Mesdames et Messieurs, Ladies and Gentlemen,

0: suis votre grand-père. I am your host. Un sangue, welcome, bienvenue, welcome.
1: Alan Cumming, welcome back to Fresh Air, and congratulations. You're so wonderful in the show. It's so terrific.
2: Thank you, Teddy.
1: Thank you for coming. You've said, I think, that this revival was your birthday present to yourself. What does that mean? Did you initiate the idea of reviving it again?
2: No, I didn't. But it was Sam Mendes who called me up a few years ago. And I mean, there's been sort of various attempts to redo it or to put it on since it ended. I mean, I did it for a year from 98 to 99, and it actually finished, I think, in 2004 on Broadway. But anyway, so a few years ago, Sam said, you know, I think it's a good time. The rights are going to be up, and so therefore someone else will do it, and, you know, maybe the estate wants us to do our production again. And I just sort of thought it would be, and the thing about the birthday is that I'm 49, and so I'll be 50 in January 27th next year. And so in my 50th year, I am singing and dancing in a Broadway musical, and I'm dancing a kick line with, you know, girls who are 24. And so that was kind of the birthday present to myself, that I would be hitting 50 doing things that I couldn't do when I was, you know, 25.
1: Oh, that is nice. You couldn't kick like that? Or they just didn't have the opportunity?
2: I was so out of shape and unfit when I was 25. I think even when I did it 15 years ago, I wasn't as fit as I am now.
1: So why do you love doing the role?
2: Well, I mean, just on a day-to-day, going to work and doing that, it's such fun. It's, you know, so kind of energetic. It just takes up every single element of being an actor. It's your body is used to its capacity, both, you know, physically, vocally, and emotionally as well. But also in a kind of larger way, I think it's a really important show in that the reason we're doing it again is that it has something to say. You know, it's about the rise of Nazism and the fact that if you're not incredibly vigilant, oppression of some kind can slowly creep up and take over. And I think that the way that the show is like fun and you just, oh, it's sexy and they're hilarious and oh, and blah, blah. And then it slowly goes dark. You, as an audience member, have kind of become complicit in that. And that sort of mirrors the way that you see Nazism creeping in, and people think, oh, it'll be fine, don't worry, it'll go away. And then slowly it doesn't, and it's too late.
1: I would like you to describe your character physically, what you're wearing, what your hair looks like.
2: Well, initially, I have jet black hair right now, which is not natural, Terry, I'll confess. So I have jet black hair, sort of, you know, late 1920s, kind of floppy on top, short at the back and the sides. The first costume I wear is, I wear a leather coat, but I shortly take that off, and I've got kind of like black dinner suit trousers, but they're cut at the knees. A pair of big combat boots and this kind of strappy thing, a kind of like suspenders. You know, it's almost like I'm topless, but I've got the suspender thing with a little bow tie at my chest, at my what do you call that bit in the middle of the sternum, and then it's almost like a cantilever system to hoik up my manhood, if you will.
1: Yes, your manhood is kind of like italicized
2: It's in bold.
1: It's in bold letters, yes.
2: It's sort of like a wonder bra for the male junk.
3: Alan Cumming speaking with Terry Gross about playing the MC for the third time in a 2014 revival of Cabaret. We'll hear more of Terry's conversation with Alan Cumming after a break. This is Fresh Air.

0: This is Fresh Air. If you're just joining us, we're celebrating the Tony Awards this Sunday by listening back to Terry's 2014 interview with Alan Cumming, who won a Tony for his 1998 performance of The MC in Cabaret. Cumming starred as The MC three times, in a 1993 London production, in 1998 on Broadway, and again in 2014. They all were directed by Sam Mendes.
1: What is your take on the host, the MC that you play, and the club, the Kit Kat Club that you're in? Do you have a backstory for him in your mind?
2: I'll tell you my sort of very slim backstory. Is he was a rent boy, a boy from the streets of Berlin, who then kind of, you know, started working this club and was kind of funny. And so he got kind of, as he got a bit older, got a job. And the Kit Kat Club is basically a, you know, a den of iniquity. It's got a little show, but there's kind of, you know, sex going on, there's drugs going on. It's a very low life kind of place. So that's basically all my story for this man. He used to be, you know, he has a background as a sex worker who then becomes, who you can sing a bit. And I don't know his name. I don't know where he, you know, I actually don't think that's important. I don't worry about that, because there's a larger, broader, more overreaching thing about this character. He's kind of like this, he guides the audience. He's like a puppeteer almost, or a sort of a Pied Piper, if you like, who takes the audience on this journey, kind of tells them what to think at certain times, guides them into certain things, and then ultimately, because he's got their trust, can betray that trust or also make them worry for him and for what's going on in the show. So it's almost like a sort of a Brechtian character of standing outside the story and commenting on it as it's happening.
1: You've portrayed this character in three separate versions of this, yeah, Sam Mendes production. First, when you were 28 years old in 1993, then when you were 33 years old in 1998, and now when you're 49 years old in 2014.
2: And next time.
1: And I've seen the new production, and I've seen excerpts of both of the other productions. And there's things that are very similar. One of the differences is that, you know, you've gotten older. And I think that changes the character. You know, the rent boy turned MC in this kind of seedy club at age 28 is different from that same character at age 49. Because that character hasn't made it out of that club.
2: Yeah.
1: Still there at age 49. So in that sense, he becomes kind of even darker.
2: I think that's absolutely true. I think this production of the production is darker, partly because I'm older and because the sort of sex element of the show, the sensationalist kind of, the thing in 1998 when we came to America was so shocking and took up so much of people's perception of the whole show, was this, you know, depiction of sexual freedom and hedonism and gay sex and bisexuality and all sorts of things that I think in a way took over a little too much. And now I think, you know, partly because of that production and partly because the world has changed, that is still an element. It's still fun. It's still very much part of what the story is about, but it doesn't overshadow everything. And also it has allowed the kind of darkness to come out a little bit more.
1: You know, in speaking about the sexuality of this production, it's sexualized in a different way than, say, the movie Cabaret, which I think a lot of people are familiar with. In the movie version of Cabaret, Joel Grey starred in the role of the MC, of the host. And I think he played it kind of, he's great in it. And I think he played it kind of like a ringmaster in a circus of sexual deviance. And I think deviance is what they would have been called at the time. Mm-hmm. I'm trying to use a word from the period. And you play it like you are sexually seducing us into your kind of debauched world.
2: I mean, I feel like I'm saying, you know, the gesture I do at the very beginning of the show is my finger. I am going, come here, come here, come here. And that's, I think, a sort of overriding metaphor for what I think that character does. And he's going, come on, come on, you know you want to, and it's going to be fun. And then, of course, and the audience does want to, and they do come. And then, of course, that's when they become complicit in the whole horror.
1: So the character that you play in Cabaret is very sexually ambiguous. I mean, in terms of sexual orientation, gay, bisexual, who knows, into everything, as I think, whatever, whatever he wants it. You came out as bisexual, I think the same year that Cabaret was revived in the United States in 1998, with you starring in it. And you've been married for how long? You have a husband.
2: I have a husband. I've been married to him for, hang on, since 2007. So 7 years.
1: So did you time coming out with the production of Cabaret?
2: It was all a huge press campaign. All of a massive Machiavellian plot.
1: Point of sexuality, actually.
2: Power.
1: Yeah.
2: Kind of is. What I think you're getting at, I'll give you a little praise here that I hope will answer your question. I've always felt I was bisexual. I used to be married to a woman. Before that, I'd had a relationship with a man. I then had another relationship with a woman. And then I've had, relationships with men. So I still would define myself as bisexual, partly because that's what I feel, but also because I think it's important to... I think that sexuality in this country especially is very seen as a very black and white thing. And I think we should encourage the grey. I don't kind of go around in my life thinking, oh my God, I'm going to have sex with a woman soon because I said I was bisexual. That's what I feel inside. It's like saying you're straight or you're gay or you're bisexual. It's just what you are. And whatever you're doing in your life is almost, it runs obviously parallel, but it's kind of secondary to how you are inside. And so that's how I've always felt, and I still do, even though I'm very happily married to a really amazing man, and I wish to be so for the rest of my life. The other thing is that the coming out thing in 1998, when I came to America, there was such a huge explosion of interest in the show and in me, and I hadn't really I was kind of well known in Britain, but I hadn't really ever discussed my sexuality in a public way like that. And because of playing this character and all the kind of slight, puritanical shockwaves that were sending around America, a lot of people were just constantly asking me about it. And so I decided to take matters into my own hand, and I did an interview and a cover story for Out magazine, and I thought that was a good forum for it to be discussed calmly and adultly, and so I did that. So it was kind of as a result of all the speculation, and but it was really funny. I remember people saying, "So, the first question in an interview for some weighty tome would be, so are you gay?" And I would go, "Why, do you fancy me?" And then go, "Oh no, just someone in my office was asking." And I was like, "Oh really? Well." I thought, really, is that the most important thing? And sometimes it is the most important thing, because people can't, if people don't have a black and white answer, they can't get beyond that. And so you have to kind of, I think you just got to get out of the way. And that's what I did. And it wasn't like it's one of those things, when you become famous and people are more interested in your personal life often than your work, it's a weird thing, because you think, oh, I seem to be sleeping with more boys now. Should I do a press release? It's a really difficult one to know when to announce.
0: Alan Cumming speaking with Terry Gross in 2014. He starred as the MC in Cabaret three times, in a 1993 London production, in 1998, where he won a Tony for his performance, and again in a 2014 revival. Coming up, we'll hear more from Alan Cumming. And we'll hear from another world-class Tony Award winner, Angela Lansbury. She earned 6 Tony Awards over her lifetime, including for her performances as Mama Rose in the Broadway production of Gypsy and the pie shop owner Mrs. Lovett in Sweeney Todd. More after a break. I'm David Bianculli, and this is Fresh Air.
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This is Fresh Air. I'm David Bean Cooley. If you're just joining us, we're celebrating the Tony Awards this Sunday by listening back to Terry's 2014 interview with Alan Cumming, who won a Tony for his 1998 performance of the MC in Cabaret. Cumming starred as the MC three times, in a 1993 London production, on Broadway in 1998, and again in 2014. They all were directed by Sam Mendes. Here's Cumming singing the song Money from the 1998 performance of Cabaret.

0: That's Alan Cumming singing Money from the 1998 cast recording of Cabaret, and he's starring now in the new revival of it. I really do love the way you sing. And I want to hear how you prepared to sing for this role, but before we talk about that, I want to play you something that John Kander had to say. I interviewed John Kander, who wrote the music, Fred Ebb wrote the lyrics for Cabaret, and I asked him what he did before composing the music for Cabaret and what he listened to, and here's what he told me.
1: For Cabaret, I listened to a lot of German jazz and vaudeville music, also of the late 20s and very early 30s, and then promptly forgot about it. It sounds like a very kind of crude way of doing research, but it works for me. You listen and you listen and you listen and then put it away and don't think about it anymore. And I have this absolute belief that the styles of the music that you've been listening to seep into your unconscious and come out in your own language.
0: And that was John Kander on Fresh Air in 2003. So John Kander said that, you know, he listened to all this music and then just let it seep in as opposed to actually thinking about it when he was composing. What did you listen to? And did you have that attitude too, that it would just naturally seep in?
2: I'm a big believer in seepage. I am. I really am. The first time around, I read a lot of stuff about the Weimar cabarets and just generally the history of that time. What was great when we did it in London the first time was that Stephen Spender, who was one of the chums of Christopher Isherwood and W.H. Auden, those boys who were, you know, in Berlin at that time, he was still alive then. He came into rehearsal to ask to sort of, you know, talk to us, and we got to ask him questions. So that was amazing to have someone who's actually really there. And I said, it was so funny because they said, you know, just be very respectful. Don't, you know, stay off the whole sex thing, blah, blah, blah. So we were asking questions, and I could tell we were getting along. And I said, so Stephen, you boys from Oxbridge, you didn't really go across there to kind of chronicle the surge of fascism and the change of this whole... You really went there to get shagged, didn't you? You just went to get boys. And he was like, yes, of course we did. Yes, of course. And I love the idea that this kind of amazing period of history has been chronicled so amazingly by Christopher Isherwood and many other people, but in this case by him, was actually a happy accident, because they really just went there. They were from England, you know, puritanical, shameful England, and they went to Berlin, where you could have sex with people all the time and go to dirty bars, and no one would know. So that was a key for me into getting into this role and understanding what it was like in that time.
0: So you've met and performed with Liza Minnelli.
2: Yes, Liza.
0: What did she mean to you before you met her?
2: It's hard to... It's almost like she was like a movie star from a long, long time ago, like the kind of like a silent movie star or something. She had that kind of sort of mist swirling around her. And I'd seen the movie of Cabaret, and it was more like a lot of the thing. It's hard to describe, but it was more like I was aware of the effect she had on the world and on people, rather than knowing that much about her. Do you see what I mean?
0: Mm-hmm.
2: It wasn't till I was 30. I'd never been to America. I was aware of American culture and things that in Britain, but I didn't ever sort of engage in it fully because I don't know why. I just didn't. And then, of course, when I met Liza, she came into my dressing room with Fred Ebb, and is in this tiny dressing room. It was like a kind of size of a shoebox. And she came in and gave me a hug and said, Alan, I want to be your friend forever, which is such a darling thing to say. And then I saw Fred, I went, oh, Fred. And when I finished talking to Fred, I realised that Liza had pushed herself against the wall and had her face in my wet towel, which was hanging on a hook on the wall, in order for me, because the room was so small, in order for me to talk to Fred. And I went, oh, Liza, you're squashed into my towel. She's like, Alan, I'd be squashed into your towel forever for you. She's just the most lovely, hilarious person. And so I've been doing these concerts with her and stuff. And I just think, lovely Liza, and we have a real laugh. And I think we just get on. I don't know why. We just have a really great understanding.

0: understanding of each other.
1: Did she give you any advice about cabaret?
0: Well, I can't really say it on
1: that sounds
0: on the
1: good.
0: Radio. It's more just a kind of a, like when she came to see Macbeth, the Macbeth that I did last summer, or the last 2 summers, she said this thing, which is a really great, I actually love it. I love this thing. I'll paraphrase it. But she says, just before I was about to go on, I was really terrified. She went, "Darling, take no prisoners and F bleep the wounded." And I think that's great. I mean, obviously not literally, but as a go get 'em and just, don't let anything hold you back. It's a great sort of way of thinking about performing. And I'm a big believer in that you just have to dive off the cliff, and so is Liza.
2: Alan Cumming speaking with Terry Gross in 2014. After a break, another Tony Award winner, Angela Lansbury. She won 6 Tony Awards over her lifetime, including for her performances as Mama Rose in the Broadway production of Gypsy and the pie shop owner Mrs. Lovett in Sweeney Todd. We'll listen back to Terry's 1980 interview with Lansbury, in which she discusses playing Mrs. Lovett and what it was like to work closely with Stephen Sondheim. This is Fresh Air.

0: 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And from BritBox, streaming The Other Bennett Sister, a new BritBox original drama from the world of Jane Austen, following Mary Bennett as she finally finds her voice after a lifetime of being overlooked. 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
1: This is Fresh Air. In honor of the Tony Awards this Sunday, let's continue our celebration of Tony Award winners we love. Angela Lansbury delivered unforgettable performances for her starring roles in the Broadway musicals Mame, Gypsy, and Sweeney Todd. Her work on stage earned her 5 Tony Awards, plus a Lifetime Achievement Tony Award in 2022. Lansbury, who was born in 1925, died in 2022 at age 96. And while a legend on the stage, she conquered other media as well. She starred as Jessica Fletcher on the CBS mystery series Murder, She Wrote for 12 years. On film, she appeared in the 1944 movie Gaslight when she was only 19, and provided the voice of Mrs. Potts singing the title song to the 1991 animated movie Beauty and the Beast. In 1979, the Stephen Sondheim musical Sweeney Todd swept the Tony Awards with 8 wins, including Best Musical and a Best Actress Award for Lansbury. The show was about a murderous barber in Victorian London. Lansbury played Mrs. Lovett, Sweeney Todd's accomplice. She baked his victims into pies.
2: I wonder what the first things were they told you about it to explain what the show would be like.
3: Well, they took it for granted that I knew the legend because coming from England originally, I know all about Sweeney Todd. When I say I know all about Sweeney Todd, I know that he was almost a grand guignol character that was sung about, and little doggerel rhymes were written about, you know, Sweeney Todd will get you if you don't watch out. He's a character almost like Jack the Ripper in English folklore. And he turns up and people quote his name all the time.
2: This is the third musical that Stephen Sondheim had a contribution to. Of course, he wrote this, but he did the lyrics for Gypsy, which you starred in.
3: Yes, it's the third time I've worked with him, actually.
2: Is he the kind of composer who will sit down at the piano with you and sing his songs for you to give you an idea of what he had in his mind?
3: Absolutely. Steve always auditions all his own work. And the thing he loves to do, when he has a new song, he wants you to come over and hear it. And when he's got a few, he'll say, come on over, I want to play you the song that I've written for you in such and such a place in the script. And, you know, I'll pop over to his house and he'll sit down at the piano and he'll sing the song. Kills himself laughing when he was playing The Worst Pies in London. Can you imagine trying to play that and make all the sound effects and, you know, all the beats and so on, which are done with the dough and the rolling pin and all of that. He'd worked it all out. Every piece of business in that song Steve had written, it was right there on the music. She swaps the fly, she hits the dough, she pops her mouth, or whatever she does, you know, at that moment.
4: And no wonder with the price of meat what it is when you get it. Never thought I'd live to see the day. Men are thinking what's a treat, finding poor animals who are dying in the street.

0: I want to talk with you about the character that you play. Now, you had said that finding the character was left completely to you, and you went mm-hmm. back to books written about Sweeney Todd in the original book to find out a little more about the character. Now, you manage in the production to convey simultaneously meanness and humor, an ability to be murderous with an ability to be extremely warm and friendly and huggable, mm-hmm. lovable, and you have the audience on your side as you're participating yes. in these murders. What are some of the ways do you feel that you're able to convey all of that and have the audience with you like that?
1: Now, Mrs. Lovett is really a conglomerate of all of that knowledge that I have of English theatre going way, way back. She is almost a choreographed character. She is so broad in her scope. The idea is that she can do anything. She can slit your throat and you will love her as she's doing it, because she does it with such a total childlike joy and amorality that anything goes. Now, this is everybody's dream of a companion, somebody who will adapt instantly to anything you would like to expect from her at that moment. Now, that's what we all long for. Sweeney Todd, lucky devil, found the very one. Now, occasionally she goes off on her own little tangent, such as when she confides to him that her dream in life is really to retire by the seaside. But if she didn't, and if he didn't provide her with the little house by the sea, she would still do anything in the world that he wanted. Why? Because she absolutely adores him, and always did. Now, these are all the things that I know about Mrs. Lovett. I have to try and sell you on the fact that that this is the case about this old bag lady. But I do understand these things about her, and so that is what I am playing all the time. She is a victim of the gutter. She is on the edge of the establishment. Absolutely anything goes. The fact that they have no money and no food for the pies, the most obvious thing in the world to her is to utilize those poor fellas coming down the chute.
2: Well, you know me. Bright ideas just pop into my head and I keep thinking. Seems a downright shame.
3: Shame?
2: Seems an awful waste. Such a nice plump frame. What's his name as? Ad. Has. Nor it can't be traced. Business needs are lived. Debts to be erased. Think of it as thrift. As a gift. If you get my drift. No? Seems an awful waste. I mean, with the price of meat, what it is, when you get it, if you get it.
3: Huh.
2: Good you got it.

0: Ah, these are desperate times, Mrs. Lovett. And desperate measures must be taken.
1: Here we are now, hot out of the oven.
0: What is that?
1: It's

0: that was pretty fresh.
1: Awful lot of fat.
0: Only where it's at.
1: Haven't you got poet or something like that?
0: Now you see the trouble with poet is how do you know it's deceased? Try the priest.
1: Heavenly. Not as hearty as Bishop, perhaps, but...
2: That was Angela Lansbury and Len Carew singing A Little Priest from Sweeney Todd. In 2022, Lansbury won her sixth Tony for Lifetime Achievement. She died that same year at the age of 96. The Tonys are scheduled to be televised Sunday night on CBS. Coming up, film critic Justin Chang reviews the horror films Backrooms and Obsession. 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

0: This is Fresh Air. The horror films Backrooms and Obsession defied expectations by claiming the top two spots at the box office last weekend in what many are calling a game-changing moment for the movie industry. Both are relatively low-budget first features from 20-something directors who got their start making short films for their YouTube channels. Our film critic, Justin Chang, saw them both.
1: In 2019, a photo posted on the message board 4chan gave rise to the creepy concept of the backrooms, an endless maze of what appeared to be abandoned corporate offices, with beige carpets, yellow walls, and fluorescent lights. The idea of being doomed to wander this mundane liminal space proved popular enough to inspire a horror meme and a web series directed by a teenager named Kane Parsons. Now Parsons is 20, and his new Backrooms feature is the number one movie at the box office. With more than $80 million so far, it's already made back its budget, and then some. It's an elegantly disorienting movie, with a number of riddles that, at least initially, it wisely avoids answering. It's set in 1990, in the suburbs of Santa Clara Valley, California. Chiwetel Ejiofor plays Clark, a middle-aged alcoholic with a failing furniture store business. One night, in the basement of his store, he somehow walks through a wall and finds himself in the back rooms. He wanders the space for hours, and his mad curiosity stokes ours, too. Who built this ugly labyrinth, and why? And what is the strange, hulking creature he hears and sometimes sees? Clark returns to the back rooms day after day, obsessively mapping out the different levels and marveling at the sometimes eccentric design choices and furnishings. Some of the chairs and shelves might have come from his store. At one point, he convinces his work assistant and her boyfriend to join him and film the place with a camcorder, at which point the movie briefly becomes a spooky found footage thriller in the style of that innovative 90s horror classic, The Blair Witch Project.
2: So, it's like, what, like an empty office building?
3: In here? Sure. But it's like it was made by a bunch of construction workers on acid. There's even a pool.
4: There's a pool?
3: Yeah, I mean, kinda. Keep up.
1: Clark also talks about the backrooms to his therapist, Mary, a wonderful Renata Reinsve, who becomes an important secondary character. At one point, we hear Mary articulate some of the movie's themes a little too bluntly. We all have our loops, our habits, she says, behaviors that keep us walking in circles. Clark's new playground, in other words, is a kind of prison, a metaphor for how we get stuck in traps of our own making. But that's just one of many psychological readings that can be projected onto the backrooms. For some viewers, they will evoke the thrill and the terror of extreme isolation. For others, they'll remind them of the pandemic, when office buildings everywhere stood empty. These are fascinating ideas, but it's when Parsons begins trying to nail them down that his movie becomes a smaller, more conventional thing than it was at the start. Backrooms is full of mysteries within mysteries. It would have been better to leave more of them unsolved. Even so, at its best, Backrooms can be unnervingly effective. It also isn't the only horror movie that has defied expectations this summer. Since its May 15th release, the ultra-low-budget supernatural thriller, Obsession, has grossed more than $100 million, making it one of the year's most profitable films. On the surface, it's a less conceptually ambitious piece of work than Backrooms, but it's also, I think, the better and more genuinely subversive movie. Michael Johnston plays Bear, a reserved young music store employee who's smitten with his friend and co-worker, Nikki, played by Indy Navarrete. When he buys a novelty item at a crystal shop that claims to grant its owner a single wish, Bear half-heartedly wishes that Nikki would love him more than anyone in the world. From there, the 26-year-old writer-director Curry Barker spins a story that's basically The Monkey's Paw meets Fatal Attraction. Nikki and Bear become a couple, to the bewilderment of their friends and co-workers. Before long, Nikki's magically induced feelings for Bear begin to manifest in increasingly disturbing, shocking ways, from extreme clinginess to jealous, even homicidal fury. Obsession is thus the latest riff on the old adage to be careful what you wish for. But what gives it its peculiar power is that it presents Nikki, not Bear, as the story's true victim. Bear's wish is a supreme violation of her emotional, spiritual, and physical autonomy. And Navaretti's astonishing performance dramatizes an internal clash between two Nikkis. She doesn't just go off the rails. We see her, at every step, struggling to stay on the rails. By the time Barker drops a direct reference to The Exorcist, it's already clear that Obsession is a demonic possession movie. It uses the prism of genre to speak to issues of consent, male loneliness, and how even a guy as seemingly kind and sensitive as Bear can become a woman's worst nightmare.
0: Justin Chang is a film critic at The New Yorker. He reviewed Backrooms and Obsession, now in theaters. On Monday's show, in celebration of the 15th anniversary of the Tony Award-winning musical The Book of Mormon, the two original stars, Andrew Rannells and Josh Gad, will make guest appearances in a Broadway revival. We'll talk to them both about the show and how it changed their lives. They're both really funny, on and off stage. I hope you can join us. 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Fresh Air's executive producer is Sam Brigger. Our senior producer today is Thea Challoner. 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Our interviews and reviews are produced and edited by Phyllis Myers, Roberta Shorrock, Anne-Marie Baldonado, Lauren Krenzel, Teresa Madden, Monique Nazareth, Susan Yakundi, Anna Bauman, and Nico Gonzalez-Whistler. Our digital media producer is Molly C.V. Nesper. 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
1: We survived the COVID pandemic, but what did it teach us? Perhaps we still need to acknowledge what it cost us.
2: I think if we do not grieve properly, then our grief will come out sideways.
1: Coming up, author Terry Tempest Williams helps us make sense of the times we're living in and what's feeding the underlying unease Americans of all stripes seem to be feeling lately. She shares what she's observed from the Red Rock Desert of southeast Utah to her role at the Harvard Divinity School in Boston.
2: That's the gift of the desert for me, living there 30 years, is the desert has taught me not to look away.
1: Terry helps us recognize how the ordinary all around us might offer a key to how we recover as a society.
2: You know, I think there's something deeper than hope, and that is engagement.
1: I hope you can stay with us for what promises to be an extraordinary hour ahead with our special guest, Terry Tempest Williams, on Travel with Rick Steves.
3: Public office, including as state attorney general and U.S. health secretary. He was once an afterthought in the race, but surged in the final months. Congressman Eric Swalwell dropped out of the race and resigned. In the general election, Becerra will face the second highest vote getter in the race. Former Fox News commentator Steve Hilton is currently in the second position. After infighting and delays, the Senate passed a bill to fund ICE and Border Patrol until the end of President Trump's term. This could have been easy for Republicans, but it turned into a protracted fight after some Senate Republicans balked at Trump's fund for his allies who say they have been persecuted by what he calls a weaponized government. NPR's Sam Greenglass explains.
4: There's always been this small camp of Republicans willing to criticize the president. What I think this blow-up did is reveal maybe more widespread frustrations below the surface. And it also tested how far those frustrated members are actually willing.